0: Brand new track there from Lambrini Girls from Brighton, UK.
1: That was great.
0: The lead-off single from their new album that won't be out until 2027. So technically, this song is also from 2027.
1: This is the first song from the future.
0: Back from the future, exactly.
1: We've gotten our first 2027 release.
0: Exactly. That is Cult of Celebrity from the No Refunds album. And while we were listening to that, we also heard Jazz Serenade by The Artisans, a 2009 track that I had completely forgotten about.
1: Well, I played TLC's Ain't Too Proud to Beg, of course, and then Prince from his newest album, Bestest Friend. That was a 2012 song. And as I told you, and you must know by now, that En Vogue, TLC, and Salt and Pepper are out on tour. So to complete our little trio here, here's Salt and Pepper with Let the Rhythm Run, the remix.

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I wanna know, yeah. I like that funk. Clap your hands, y'all.

you feel that? 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

0: Barbie Prince in Oakland, California. What was the date on that? That was March 4th, 2016. A couple weeks or so before he died. That was How Come You Don't Call Me Anymore. And before that, we heard Salt and Pepper with Let the Rhythm Run.
1: Excellent.
0: Yeah.
1: Yeah.
0: Did I say they're out on tour?
1: Yes, yeah, you did. Okay, yeah. Yes, you did. I never saw them live, but I loved them when they came out. They both were out the same year. Because I bought those records, and then I remember playing them at a party, and all the women danced.
0: Mm.
1: And the men sat in chairs and watched. Because that's how it was. All right. Well, I will now... take us on another autumn sojourn. Actually, this is our first autumn sojourn. The other one was just
0: seasons.
1: Old songs. Yeah. All right. So this is from Chill Hop Essentials Fall 2022, and it's called Maple Leaves.

0: has noted that set was chosen to put us in an autumn mood. We started off with Maple Leaves by Stan Forby and Inf from the Chill Hop album of 2022. We heard kind of a throwaway field recording from Josalie Pollitt's record called Shed Piano Birds.
1: I like that.
0: Yes.
1: It's different than the other ones we heard from Josalie.
0: That's right. And having, you know, instruments in the shed, I understand that.
1: Yes.
0: Alex McFarlane, after that, from his Meanderings record, gave us Autumn's Laden Twilight. And so true it is. And then we finished off with a brand new song, a brand new piece from Thomas Oboe Lee's recording Souvenir d'un lieu cher Venise. He was inspired by Tchaikovsky, who wrote a work called Souvenir d'un lieu cher somewhere, a place, a dear place, memory of a place. Right. And he chose as his place Venice. And he wrote a piece, this particular movement out of that piece is called Santa Maria Gloriosa dei Frari, which I suspect is an actual place. And so that is what that was.
1: Yeah.
0: Every now and then I like to check in with Thomas Oboe Lee.
1: We do check in.
0: He's good, you know. He's for real, too. He teaches at Boston College, I think, in the music department.
1: He's probably surprised he gets played on Southern Vermont
0: Independent Radio.
1: That's devoted to indie rock and funk.
0: Well,
1: and other things.
0: I thought that piece had certain just minor elements of popness to it, even though it's basically a classical piece. And I like that about it. It uses some of the idiom of our time. Right. Okay.
1: Well, here's an idiom of a different time that still applies to this time, but it was recorded a while ago. Let's see, do I have a date on this? No, I don't. But it's probably the 70s, I'm guessing. This is The Last Poets with White Man's Got a God Complex.

come on, you'll die next. 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Hey, my man, I want to cop a nickel bag. You say, oh, you got a skag. Wow, that's a drag, cause I don't want to cop no dope is death. Next, cause the white man's got a God complex. Hey, baby.

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So open on up, woman. Spread those wings. 'Cause I'll be coming at you. Something like this.

0: Well, it's getting towards the end, so we should tell you that you were listening previously to The Last Poets, The White Man's Got a God Complex, edited for radio. then the Bootsy Collins with Do the Freak.
1: Yes. And then we changed direction sharply and heard The Echelon Effect doing Your First Light, My Eventide. We also heard Faulty and Koa doing Tomodachi Life.
0: I like that one.
1: Yeah, not bad. And old favorite from Delakota, Hook, Line, and Sinker, from his One Love album that came out a long time ago.
0: Ancient.
1: Awesome record.
0: Yeah.
1: I still love it.
0: I know. There's a lot of those albums that you're just going to hold on to forever.
1: Yes, I know. I know. I got some good albums. I do, and I still play them.
0: Yeah.
1: All right. Well, anyway, here it is. It's 8:58. No, it's 8:59.
0: We have only a second to go, so...
1: Thank you for listening, as always.
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0: Annie. I know you said yesterday was hard. How are you feeling today?
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0: Rolling Stones' Keith Richards and Elton John are in a battle over the death of Princess Diana. Richards took a cheap shot at Elton's song during Diana's funeral. Now Extra's Rick Schwartz has the tape where Elton fires back defending his tribute to Diana.
1: So, who missed the wings of your compassion?
2: When Elton John sang a rewritten version of Candle in the Wind at Diana's funeral, it captured the heart of a world in mourning. Now, Candle may soon become the biggest-selling single in history. But Rolling Stones guitarist Keith Richards was not impressed. A week after Diana's funeral, in apparently heartless and mean-spirited remarks, Richards referred to Elton John as, quote, writing songs for dead blondes. And that was not all. Known for his wild antics on and off stage, Richards was typically irreverent about the late princess as well. He told the Toronto Sun newspaper, quote, I never met the chick. How hard is it to be the Princess of Wales? I'm still trying to correlate how important she really was in relation to things. Elton lashed back. Extra obtained an audio tape of the singer expressing his outrage at a news conference in Atlanta last week.
3: I have great respect for Mick Jagger and Charlie Watts and the Rolling Stones actually as a crew. I just think if they'd have thrown Keith Richards out the band 10 years ago, they would have made better records. This thing has held them back.
2: Don Eden, a freelance magazine journalist who's based in New York, was one of the handful of reporters who heard Elton's outburst.
4: All of our mouths were agape. I mean, this is the sort of quote that money can't buy.
2: Although there's no evidence the two men have feuded in the past, Eden says Elton was clearly furious with Richards.
4: I interrupted and I said, are you just saying that because of what he said about you? And Elton looked me in the eye and said, yes, I am.
2: It even became personal. Elton, who says he's beaten a drug and alcohol addiction, made fun of Richards' appearance.
3: This is so pathetic, poor thing. A monkey with arthritis trying to go on stage and look young.
2: Don Eden says while Richards may have made his comments simply as a publicity stunt to help sell the Stones' new album, this dispute may not be over.
4: I definitely don't think it's a publicity stunt on Elton's part. I think Elton's just righteously angry.
0: Well, Richards is also critical of how Dodi and Diana tried to flee the paparazzi that night in Paris. The musician says it's not worth risking your life to avoid having your picture taken.

0: way, people chose this. You know that, right? 2 years ago, this wasn't happening. 2 years ago, you could trust lettuce, and you didn't have to worry about getting shot in the head by a masked man that your tax money pays for. 2 years ago, if I asked about straight to horror movies, you would have made a joke. You'd be like, straight to horror movies.
1: I guess don't like Lady Gaga.
0: Now instead, you're like, why? Did it close again? What's the gas price?
2: And what do? We look around. We just go, oh, another guy got shot in the head today?
0: Oh, I guess we can't eat chips now because of the flesh we fly.

0: Yeah, Gordon Hatton, what he'd said to Jake was he had these lyrics for a song. And he said he'd just written them, not with anybody in any bands in mind. He just wrote these lyrics and thought, this could be a great song about Northern Ireland, turned out to be Suspect Device. Which, harking back to what we used to play, we ripped the riff off a song by Montrose called Space Station Number 5. You ever listen to it? It's just, it's all these funny noises, and then it does a da da da da da da da da. I mean, it's an exact rip off.
1: Nobody can help.

0: One of these days, I'm going to get myself all of his eyes.
1: We see the Clash as we have a mission. You know, we have to bring Rebel Rock to the same, to be bigger than music that has no meaning, such as, say, heavy metal or make-up music from England. You know, we see that rock and roll is the only medium that young people are looking at or listening to or tuned into. So how can it just be abandoned to meaningless things? It's too much, you know. And we could not do this work with Mick Jones because he didn't want to go to Oslo on a rainy Thursday night.
2: And he was content already with the situation, like with the success of Combat Rock, whereas me and Joe decided that it was only the beginning and we've hardly started.
3: But what's most important to you, to be rebels or to be rock musicians?
1: No, I don't like music at all. You know, music isn't the point.
3: Well, you once said that you're not musicians.
1: Yeah.
3: You mean that?
1: Yeah, well, I can play all six strings or none.
4: And I play four.
3: Well, how is it possible to be considered one of the world's greatest rock bands when you're not rock musicians?
1: Because music, that's a good point. I agree with him, by the way. It's a good point because music is not the point. See, what matters is how much spirit you put into it, how much intelligence you put into it. Does it have any meaning? You know, will it communicate to other people? When you really communicate to other people, that's when they say that you're the greatest rock and roll band in the world. Because all we're doing really is trying to communicate something. Sometimes we don't know what it is, sometimes we do. But all we're trying to do is communicate something. And it's nothing to do with A minor seventh chord.
3: And what you try to communicate, that's revolution, that's...
1: No. All we try to communicate is, number one, you've been brainwashed since the day you were born. Number two, you've got to do a lot of work to even do any of your own thinking. And we're trying to communicate that destiny is within our hands. Independence of any other outside agency is what counts. You know, to any young group, I'd say that independence. Like, we're touring now, right? We've been halfway around the world already with this crew here, and we haven't got any record. And in a music business style, you never go outside the front door of your house unless you're trying to sell a record or something, a film or something. And we haven't got a record. So

0: We're doing this because, firstly, we want to become one unit and make a great record, better than any other. And secondly, we're doing it because we're showing that people who put out our records, that if they want to stand around scratching their heads, wondering what's going on, we can't wait for that. You know, we're just going to go and do our work. I find my mind has to be free for Clash. I cannot take on board all these other things. I don't even listen to the Police or the Rolling Stones or any of these Pat Boone people.
1: Hippies.
0: Yeah, or any of this hip. A lot of modern music is hippie music, you know? Mm. And I don't mind it, as long as they admit it.
2: Mm. You feel like you're the only honest band somehow?
0: But no, I think there's thousands and thousands of them, but are they being given the chance to come forward? This is what I wonder. Now, this is why I plead with Americans to stop buying Rolling Stones tickets. Because every time they buy a Rolling Stones ticket, they support the super stadium scene, and that means another band out in the boondocks.
3: But also, like, the rock and roll scene is sort of dying in terms of live concerts, because there's now the video situation where a lot of groups are getting promotion on video, and so for us it's still like playing live.
2: And what do you think about all this video stuff?
0: I think it's another sham, you know, another excuse to sell. You see, the danger is that no one can write songs anymore, no band makes any effort or any intelligence in what they do, and they're being protected by overproduction in the studio, glossy overproduction, which makes you don't realise there's no song there, and secondly, now video fits neatly into place. We see it as like another music business thing. I think a video could be and should be well used. I mean, 3 minutes of visuals, it's possibilities are endless, but instead I think it's turned out to be more just another line in the illusion business, where to try and make you think that it's a great record or a great artist or a great singer, when really I don't find myself rushing out to buy a new record, going, oh, I must have that record. I miss this feeling.

0: If Fat Ramones record hadn't existed, if Fat Ramones record hadn't existed, if Fat Ramones record hadn't existed, I don't know that we could have built a scene here, because it fulfilled a vital gap, if you like, between the death of the old pub rocking scene and the advent of punk.
1: Ready, John?

July 4th, 1976, we went over to England. We played this place called the Roundhouse. It held 3,000, and it was sold out. During the sound check that day, all these kids came over to us and told us how we were responsible for turning them on, basically, for them to go out and form their own bands.

0: The Sex Pistols, of course, they come along in 76, I believe.
1: Right.
0: They come out, and the Sex Pistols...
1: They came out in, like, 77.
0: Oh, okay.
1: We had three albums out before they had their first.
0: Right, you guys came first. We established that. We're not going to fight about that.
1: Okay.
0: But the Sex Pistols just said they wanted to fight you guys. Isn't that right? Because there was a perceived rivalry, but the Sex Pistols actually wanted to fight you, and you didn't...
1: Well, when we first met them, it was our first tour over there. And, they wanted to come on, like, you know, they were going to, you know, they wanted to... You know, that's how they were. They, you know, wanted
0: right.
1: to, like they wanted to start something. So the first time in 77 we came back, we did a tour, and Johnny Rotten wanted to come backstage. So so for a little prank that we pulled on Johnny was that we all kind of pissed in the beer. And Johnny,
0: what do you mean you kind of pissed in the beer?
1: We urinated.
0: There you go. Yeah.
1: Pissed in the beer.
0: Yeah.
1: And then Johnny Ramone gave Johnny Rotten the beer.
0: Uh huh.
1: It's like our little our way of saying hello.
2: Yeah.
3: Well, that's our greeting, you know.

0: No shame.
1: No, no. Why should you? Now, at the time that the Sex Pistols were big, you just mentioned competition a little while ago. A lot of people in the press were trying to create something between you and The Clash. Did you like The Clash?
0: No.
2: Isn't that good enough?
0: No, no, no.
1: Oh, come on, elaborate.
0: Well, their kind of songwriting really was just a few quotes from Karl Marx around a merry little melody.
1: But a driving backbeat that just wouldn't quit.
0: I don't think so. Their bass player was rather talentless.

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You tune in to WVEWLP Brattleboro 107.7 FM. Hope you enjoyed that hour-long set of music we did right there. We started out kind of slow. We took it back to a song from the Guess Who, a song called All Right. We jumped into some Rolling Stones. We had a couple old songs from them, Roadrunner and Cracking Up. We had a song from Elton John called Empty Sky. We had T-Rex in there doing Rapids. Montrose in there doing a song called Space Station Number 5. We had Stiff Little Fingers doing a song called Suspect Device. And another song from them, Safe as Houses. A couple songs from The Clash as well, doing Red Angel Dragnet and I'm So Bored with the USA. We had some Ramones music. We had You Should Never Have Opened That Door, the demo version of that song. Of course, Blitzkrieg Bop in there, and Here Today, Gone Tomorrow. And then we wrapped that set up with a couple songs from the Sex Pistols, Problem and No Feelings. That was the demo version of both of those songs, which I like the demo versions of those songs. They're pretty cool. I got more good stuff coming up. It's the Busted Muffin Radio Show. 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

I know you're cold, but I've seen it before. I'll take a chance on the wine. Your starch white hips

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I think there must have been about 60 people in the audience, which is like sort of nobody, but everyone formed a band, you know. They kick-started the whole thing in a big way. Stranglers, Pistols, and The Clash, The Damned.

I think Donald Trump is literally and mentally ill to a very serious extent. He is, from a personality point of view, a malignant narcissist, I think is the right definition. Or, if you want a more classical diagnosis, a dark triad personality, which means that he is personally narcissistic. He is Machiavellian, which means I think psychological terms that he's manipulative, untrustworthy, deceitful, and he's psychopathic. That there is no empathy for how many people he kills or how much damage he's done. The malignant narcissist definition adds paranoia and infatuation to this list. So, I personally believe

So you sit there long right? You don't elect the political system. The American political system is deeply corrupted. The ability of a man like this to have the power that he does in the world is

0: My country is pathetic right now in the political system. It's a show. It's PR. Anything can get said. There's no planning. There's no systematic review. There are no checks and balances. There's nothing.
1: I've never seen anything like this.
0: Who's crazier?
1: Trump or us?
2: How can we not be grown-ups and say,
0: that man's a loon?
1: Get him out of there before he kills us all.

0: would happen if I took the horror of Alice Cooper but made it about real things that happen to people? Instead of vampires and monsters, police brutality. You know, there was punk, and then there was more extreme punk, and people were calling it hardcore. They were surfers, they were skateboarders,
1: and in some cases, they were very violent surfers and skateboarders.

0: make per month as a performer?
1: Pretty much nothing.
2: It's negative.
1: Negative, yeah. Actually, I don't make like Greg said, we don't make very much at gigs, and most of it goes back into like the promotion and expenses. Usually, maybe I could get a meal out of it here and there, and otherwise, I just have to find rich girls and stuff like that. I can't rent a house because I owe the gas company money. I owe the electrical company money. I owe the telephone company money. So I can't rent a house under my name. So I might as well live in a fucking closet for $16 a month, you know?

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Warm hearts and homeless bound, beware the city sound, lying there below the street, broken.

0: We came from Portland, Oregon, which is in the Northwest, U.S., and we started in 1987.
1: Working on 8 years now.
0: Yeah. And our music is really just rock and roll with 60s kind of roots to them. But we played in punk bands, and then and I played in 60s bands, so it's kind of a derivative of all that stuff.
1: Yeah.

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You're tuned into WVEWLP Brattleboro 107.7 FM, and I hope you enjoyed that last half hour we did right there. We started out with new stuff from the Cramps. I mean, new old stuff from the Cramps. It resurfaced. They put out a new album. You might have heard about it. Ian MacKay and Henry Rollins helped produce it. Those songs were Hungry and Rockin' Bones. Those are off that Gravious Gravy album they just put out. The Damned, after that, doing Feel the Pain and Creep. A couple songs from Dead Kennedys, Do the Slag and Well Paid Scientists. A Black Flag song, Jealous Again. And of course, Ron Reyes on the vocals on that one. The Dwarves, after that, a couple songs from The Dwarves. Throw That World Away and Don't Love Me. Two very different songs. Shout out to The Dwarves. I got to see him play at RPM Fest. That was real cool. Wrap that set up with a couple songs from Dead Moon, a song called DOA, and a song called It's Okay, one of my favorites from them. Again, this is the Busted Muffin Radio Show, and you're tuned in to WVEWLP Brattleboro 107.7 FM. 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

0: kidnapped the president of Venezuela and his wife, and they have now been in prison for 6 months here, and also stole all of their oil and all of the money from him, and then Trump put that money in his personal bank account in Qatar. And then when they asked Marco Rubio where $13 billion of that went, he said that he'll let us know and then never did. And now Marco Rubio runs Venezuela's finances?
1: And then we just killed a ton of random innocent people in the Caribbean for being on boats in the Caribbean?
0: But they're the drug cartel! They actually weren't. And then we assassinated a bunch of Iranian leaders, including their children, so that the people could take back Iran, and then gave no opportunity for the people to actually take back their power, and then instead decided to bomb the very people that they were trying to give power back to.
2: And then just 8 months went by since releasing millions of the Epstein files, and we've seen zero arrests here in America.

because when I hear new bands that I like, that's what I'm looking for. It's like, yeah, they got it. They got that f***ing fire. I love Amo and the Snippers. I love the Chats. I like the Mainliners, Molotovs, Spiritual Cramp. My whole life, I kind of ignored what was popular. But I think it's important to see what the young people are doing.

In 1994, I decided to write this song after experiencing racism in America at our shows. Now, we weren't going to have it then, and we're not, we weren't going to have it now either. But what's fascinating to me is that that was 1994. And, you know, right when you think it's gone, it resurfaces.

0: I really think that a lot of people don't have a world view, and also they're looking to do what's best for them.
1: I'm going to vote for anti-wokeness so I can have the freedom to do that and to get there,
0: from there to realize they're going to use that as an umbrella for all the policy necessary
1: to dismantle liberal democracy on all levels under that anti-woke umbrella.
0: For them to know that that was going to happen would take a worldview. They're fundamentally not political people.
1: They're not following the narrative. You know, they'll react to stuff. But I mean, there is something that's been going on for decades.
0: And then once you get conspiracies and alternative sources of things, like, you know, well, that's not true. Where'd you get your information?
1: If you can say that to anything, and there's no barometer for what truth is or what it isn't,
0: you're living in a conspiracy theory.

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You're tuning in to WVEW LP Brattleboro 107.7 FM. We're getting ready to wrap it up. I really hope you enjoyed that last half hour of music we did right there. We started out with the Chats doing a song called Getting Better. We had Emil and the Sniffers, a couple from them. We had Got You and Gacked on Anger. We had Spiritual Cramp after that doing Dog in a Cage. The Molotovs doing Wasted on Youth. The Mainliners doing a song called Chrome Pit. A couple songs from Social Distortion. A new one from them off their new album called Tonight. And then a song called Don't Drag Me Down. We wrap that up with American Steel doing Sons of Avarice. I hope you enjoyed tonight's show. This has been the Busted Muffin Radio Show. You can hit us up, bustedmuffin@gmail.com. And go over to wvew.org to support the station and see what we have going on. Until next time, we're saying peace. And look out for the cops. And look out for the cops. And look out for the cops. And look out for the cops. And look out for the cops. And look out for the cops.

0: Yeah, I know. It's Monday, and you're dragging your feet. 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I'm your host in the evening, Junior X, and I'll make sure you come out of these 2 hours of the blues feeling better than when you walked in.
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A is for ambrosia, food of the gods, a thing delightful to taste or smell. B is for benediction, utterance of a blessing at table or at the end of church service. C is for cat o' nine tails, nine-lash rope whip formerly used for flogging. D is for dilemma, a choice between two or more unwelcome alternatives. E is for eclair, a finger of cake filled with cream and iced. F is for fricassee, meat cut up, fried or stewed and served with sauce. G is for glycerin, colourless sweet liquid got from oils or fats and used as ointment or in explosives. H is for harlequin, mute character in Italian comedy. I is for I Love You Alice Beetoclus, a hilarious 60s film about the dangers of marijuana starring Peter Sellers. J is for Jack in the Box, toy figure springing up in box when lid is released. K is for Kirsch, spirit distilled from the fermented liquor of wild cherries. L is for Lama, Tibetan or Mongolian Buddhist monk. M is for Martlet, a footless heraldic bird. N is for Noblesse Oblige, privilege entailing responsibility. O is for Oscillate, to swing to and fro. Vacillate, vary between extremes. P is for the Peanut Butter Conspiracy, psychedelic flower power group from California. Q is for quince, acid pear-shaped fruit used in jams. R is for Rococo, style of highly ornamental florid art prevalent in 18th century Europe.

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U is for uthapam, a southern Indian version of pizza made of rice and lentil flour with a topping of chopped onions, chilies and tomatoes. V is for valet, manservant with care of his master's clothes and other bodily needs. W is for wafer, very thin, light, crisp biscuit disc of unleavened bread used in Eucharist. X is for xenon, heavy inert gaseous element. Y is for yam, the edible tuber of a tropical plant. Z is for zephyr, a light, balmy breeze. A is for ambrosia, food of the gods, a thing delightful to taste or smell. B is for benediction, utterance of a blessing at table or at the end of church service. C is for cat o' nine tails, nine-lash rope whip formerly used for flogging. D is for dilemma, a choice between two or more unwelcome alternatives. E is for eclair, a finger of cake filled with cream and iced. F is for fricassee, meat cut up, fried or stewed and served with sauce. G is for glycerin, colourless sweet liquid got from oils or fats and used as ointment or in explosives. H is for harlequin, mute character in Italian comedy. I is for I Love You, Alice B. Toklas, a hilarious 60s film about the dangers of marijuana starring Peter Sellers. J is for Jack in the Box, toy figure springing up in box when lid is released.

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0: Hey there, you are listening to WVEWLPFM Brattleboro. I'm Coach K, the host of The Playlist, a show that airs live on this station every Friday at noon. We play randomly generated sets of music from my exhaustive, expansive, and ever-evolving playlist of tunes from the earliest recorded blues masters to the 60s and 70s rock and folk classics to contemporary indie bands. Sometimes we hear playlists from the listening audience as well because, in the end, we are all one big playlist. Yeah.
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We'd like to go out kind of with something kind of happy. This is a sort of a boogie-woogie, only with a difference, because we do it in 7/8. So for those of you that are old enough to remember, I guess you'd have to say, beat me, Daddy, 7 to the bar. In any case, we don't really have a name for this. Maybe we'll call it Beat Me, Daddy, 7 to the Bar.

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Sandglass Theatre, based in Putney, Vermont, is pleased to announce the 13th edition of their Puppets in the Green Mountains Festival. It will feature a range of performances for kids and adults, workshops, special film screenings, and panel discussions. Over the last three decades, Puppets in the Green Mountains has brought more than 75 companies from over 20 countries to southern Vermont. The theme for this year's festival is Endings, Beginnings, and the Humanity in Between. The festival runs from September 16th to 20th across numerous venues in Putney and Brattleboro. More information, show schedules, and tickets can be found on puppetsinthegreenmountains.net.

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It's called Wow and Flutter.

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Next, we have the Dear Hearts and Gentle People School of Songwriting, in which the singer tells you that no matter how much sin and vice and crime go on, where he comes from, it's still the best place in the world because it's home, you know, sort of gets you. This example is called My Hometown.

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They have been operating for over 50 years and feature a variety of artists and artisans primarily from Vermont and other parts of New England. They're open Monday through Saturday from 10 a.m. to 5 p.m., Sunday from noon to 5. 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

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This is DJ Sparky, Shiva Shankaran, your host for the Shiva Show. I am with you live in the studio this wonderfully rainy Tuesday afternoon, July 7th. And I've got a very nice program, as always, for you today. A good, beautiful playlist. Our theme for the day is a bit unusual, but we'll see how it fits into our usual topic of non-dual Advaita Vedanta and pristine Christianity, as I always call it. I will remind you that the views and opinions expressed on this program are those of the hosts and guests, not those of the radio station, board, or underwriter supporters, to the best of my knowledge. But then again, who knows? Let's hear from an underwriter, and we'll have another little announcement following that, and we'll get on with the show.

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1: Well, there, I did it again. 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Now that that is taken care of, let's begin with some music. And in about half an hour, 3:30-ish or so, I'll have a poem for you. The poem today is, let's see, what is it? It is called The Forest for the Trees. It's number 29 from my series, Poems of the United Heart. And we'll see how we can draw from that some lessons regarding the theme, ignorance and knowledge as opposites. And we'll have to define, too, in non-dual terms, exactly what the meaning of opposites is. Since if the world reality is non-dual, there is no such thing as opposites. Yet, we live in a world of duality and apparent duality and the world of empirical senses, everything has its opposites. So we'll get into that in a little while. In the meantime, here is Snatam Kaur.

Hi there, this is Uncle Bunny, host of Homespun, Fridays at 11 a.m., where I play selections from my collection of vinyl LPs from the 60s and 70s, here on WVEWLP Brattleboro, 107.7 FM, your community radio station. 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

Before that little break, we heard Valerie Martin, the Anusara invocation from her album Essence of Mantra. Prior to that, we heard Donna De Leroy, Om Namah Shivaya, Thy Will Be Done from her album Sanctuary. And we began with Snatuam Kaur, Ong Namo from her album Grace. This is DJ Sparky. I'm with you until 5 p.m. with the Shiva Show. And I have a poem for you today. And before I begin, I just want to remind you that the views and opinions expressed here are those of the hosts and guests, not those of the station, the board, or underwriter supporters, to the best of my knowledge. But then again, who knows? So, the poem for today that I'm reading to you is called The Forest for the Trees. And it is number 29 in my series, Poems of the Ignited Heart. And it is a sonnet like all of those in this series. So let me read it through it first, and then we're going to discuss it in light of today's theme, ignorance and knowledge as opposites. And we'll have a little discussion about what the term opposites means when we're in the context of non-dual teaching, such as Vedanta, Advaita, or as I've often referred to it as sometimes pristine Christianity. So here goes, The Forest for the Trees. Awareness focused in the head, lost in mental body so dead, cannot function as awareness naturally will when freed from mind's egoic grasp, to be alert to deeper reality where heart knows, loves true self, and can hold all in balance sublime. Mind's narrow focus on surface worlds is of prime distraction, forgetting foundations of what lives within, so that whole is lost for fragmented parts. Forests not appreciated for want of trees. Now, this is a different sort of poem than many of them, but it is also a bit more interesting in some ways in terms of finding this approach. And the theme, knowledge and ignorance and knowledge as opposites for today's show, really comes out of a way of trying to relate the essence of this poem, what it is conveying, and the image that's behind that, the visual image for me that's behind that, that evoked the words of the poem, and relate them to the essence of Vedanta, the essence of non-dual teaching. First of all, when we talk about opposites, the term opposite has a very special meaning with regards to non-duality. And we use the term non-duality rather than simply oneness, which essentially is the same meaning, but oneness can imply that the one can be divided into two. And non-duality is more closely aligned to the reality that we're trying to talk about, that the non-dual self, capital S, the non-dual Satchitananda, is not divisible. It cannot be divided into parts. And so the essence of this reality is indivisible, non-dual, and just eternal in nature. That which is non-dual cannot be created or destroyed. It exists outside of time and space, beyond all the elements. It exists beyond all material
appearance or material relative existence. It is pure existence, it is consciousness, it is bliss, all implying that one reality and everything that those terms imply. So we begin with awareness. Now, awareness can often be used as synonymous with the term consciousness. It also can be used in terms of more conscious awareness as opposed to the full awareness. But here, it doesn't matter so much. Awareness in this sense is the fullness of consciousness. And it sometimes is hard for us to get our minds around it, but our ordinary awareness is the consciousness that we're talking about. We have in our minds an impression of enlightenment or ultimate reality as something that is completely beyond the conscious mind. And that's true in a certain way, but it's also true that that unbounded, limitless consciousness, awareness, existence, bliss, is also fully permeating this thing which we call our conscious awareness, which we are experiencing all the time. We're experiencing this moment by moment in our waking, in our dreaming, and also in our deep sleep. So, and this is also something that we don't realize so much, that we are still consciousness even in deep sleep. And I would just add one thing to that right here, is that the difference is that in waking and in dreaming, there is a presence of objects that we can be aware of, conscious of, whether it be the waking world or the dreaming world. There, the mind is active in some way. In deep sleep, the mind goes dormant. That is, the subtle body, the mental capacity goes dormant. And so there is no object to consciousness, no object of awareness. But the consciousness, awareness, is still very, very present. It never goes away. And so the result is, in Vedanta we say often that what is experience? Experience is consciousness plus an object to consciousness. Consciousness, the true self, plus an object which consciousness can reflect off of and perceive. That creates experience. If there is consciousness by itself with no object, then there is simply consciousness, but that results in no experience. Hence, the deep sleep state that we have every night for some time when we're sleeping, that is an experience-less consciousness. Okay, but the consciousness that we're talking about is present throughout. And actually, the proof of that is the fact that when we wake in the morning, we have a sense of, oh, I slept last night. And we remember who we are. We look around. We don't have to write down our name at night and then remind ourselves in the morning as to who we are. We know our name when we wake up. And we know that we're waking up in a familiar surrounding, in the same place, in the same bed, or wherever we were. We're in the same place when we went to sleep. If we were to wake up in a different place, it would be very disorienting, which is proof, actually, that the consciousness that is the true self was unbroken through the entire night of dreaming and sleeping.
And so let's get to the poem again, and we'll look at this, and then we'll have a chance to see the term opposites relating to ignorance and knowledge. Awareness, now I'm quoting again from the poem, awareness focused in the head. Now here I'm using head for the brain, the physical brain, and what we call the subtle body, or the conscious mind, conscious thinking mind. Awareness focused in the head, lost in mental body, so dead. Again, we're looking at, as those of you who have been listening to this show know that I relate to the physical body, the gross body, as an object, to the mental body or the mind as an object. These are objects to consciousness. They are not the true self. It is consciousness which animates them, not the other way around. And also, the causal body or the subconscious mind also is an object to consciousness, the true self. Awareness focused in the head, lost in mental body, so dead. Dead here means that without consciousness shining through the subtle body, through the mind would cease, it would not be capable of perception, experience, or anything else. So consciousness must be there. Cannot function as awareness naturally will when freed from mind's egoic grasp. So when we talk about subtle body, we have three aspects: mind, which is thinking mind, feeling, and emotional; ego, which is our sense of individuation and doership. The ego claims to be the doer, claims to be the knower of things, and also intellect. Intellect is our capacity to think rationally and clearly and think through things, to draw inferences from experience, about inferences about the nature of what it is we're experiencing or the nature of reality. To be alert to deeper reality, where heart knows love's true self and can hold all in balance sublime. Now, here, holding all in balance sublime is relative to our experience of the world. We say that the material world, the physical world that we live in, also, the world of dreams is a world of opposites. It's a world of objects and experience. And to make sense of these objects, there has to be an opposition to them, so that the physical world is necessarily a dualistic experience. That is, an experience of two, this and that, up and down, north and south, hot and cold, ignorance and knowledge. So we talk about opposites in Vedanta, in non-dual Vedanta, as that which neutralizes the other. One thing that is opposed to something else, they tend to neutralize the other. So when we talk about ignorance as a lack of knowledge, a lack of self-awareness, self-knowing, or a lack of the knowledge about other things, subjects, worldly things, that ignorance is removed by the application of knowledge. It can be knowledge of worldly things, how to fix a car. It removes the ignorance of how some mechanical device, it can be repaired. In the case of a lack of self-knowledge, that can be removed
by the application of self-knowledge, so that knowledge neutralizes and removes ignorance. In this sense, they are opposite. If we look at fire and water, in this sense, fire evaporates, boils and evaporates the water, but water puts out the fire. They are opposites in that sense, that they neutralize each other. This term here can hold all in balance sublime. We can think in terms of, if we apply this to good and evil, for example, these concepts, they are particularly tricky because we have been tended by most dualistic religions to think of the good as the good and evil as very, very bad. And they are in certain sense. We can clarify that more. But if we think of God as purely good, we run into a problem when we realize that God is unbounded, unlimited, and therefore, if God cannot be evil or bad, then that God is not unlimited. It has a limitation. It can only be good. It can only be this, but not that. This applies to all opposites. That which is eternal, infinite, unbounded, non-dual, truly non-dual, has no limitations. So it means that it must be able to contain all of what we think of as opposites, held together as one. This may be a point of long-term contention between more orthodox type of theories and more expansive, or I don't want to use the word heterodoxic, but it's just between the conventional and the more limitless, expanded view. It doesn't mean that there's some equality here between them, really, but it, or that we value one the same way as we value the other. But if we look at ignorance as it affects the world, we can define evil as the effect of ignorance in the world. We could define goodness as the effect of knowledge in the world. So which is better? It's always better to be knowledgeable than to be ignorant. But from a point of view of that which is creative, constructive, helpful, and genuinely capable of expressing love and intimacy, knowledge is always better than ignorance. So we're not equating the two, but we are definitely recognizing that we cannot possibly have one without the other completely, that we are, excuse me, we are looking to find a balance. And in my sense of looking at this, I think of the middle path or the middle way that the Buddha spoke of as his way of expressing this, maintaining our self, our awareness, as a balance between those any two opposites, not swinging way over to one, trying to ignore the other as if it didn't exist, either side, but rather flying through the middle where both are balanced and held in a creative and constructive state together. This is what he may have meant by the middle path, but I digress slightly. Let's continue with the poem.
Mind's narrow focus on surface worlds is of prime distraction. This is how we are led off. Our physical senses are directed outwards at the world. This is our natural state in waking awareness, waking consciousness, waking state of consciousness. The senses and the mind is directed outwards. And so there is a natural tendency to, in a certain sense, identify with objects. This is always a distraction. By distraction, I mean it pulls our attention away from the source of that awareness, from the light of consciousness that's shining through the physical senses and making the material world perceptible to our minds. Forgetting foundations of what lives within, so that whole is lost for fragmented parts. This is, as I was just saying, we forget the foundation of awareness of what lives within, so that that wholeness, that entirety, that pure oneness, indivisible, non-dual nature appears to be fragmented into parts. It appears to be fragmented. It is never truly fragmented. But to our conscious thinking mind, our awareness that's been distracted, it appears to be fragmented into parts, and we take those parts to be real. To continue with the poem, forests not appreciated for want of trees. The forest here is the representative of the whole. The trees are each individual part. Because we are drawn to the parts, we believe we need all these parts. We are distracted away from the whole. We lose sight of the great grand picture, if you will, while we are absorbed in observing the minutiae, the details, that old proverb, the devil's in the details, it is actually, in a sense, applicable here. That which distracts us from the whole and draws us into all the details, the parts, as if it were the parts that somehow defined reality or somehow defined our own selves. So we begin to identify with things like the physical body. We identify with our own thoughts, feelings, emotions on those levels, instead of recognizing that where the true self resides is in that pure awareness that is animating everything, that is animating the entirety of the world, of the entirety of creation. So we want to draw our attention back to that pure awareness, pure existence, which exists independently of anything that is created, including the entirety of the cosmos, which is created, and which in its creation, it births the beginning of what we call time. And that time continues so long as there are objects relative to one another in apparent movement that registers for us, for the mind, a sequence of events. So the cosmos is like one enormous clock that's going on and on. And that clock is not independent of the creation itself, the cosmos, but it is strictly an aspect of the cosmos, which, as if the cosmos were, as some physicists and scientists seem to think,
will eventually collapse in on itself and cease to exist. That clock will go with it, and time will no longer exist. Along it will go the way of the cosmos. It will go the way of the created world. But the pure existence out of which the whole thing springs, that is independent, and that goes on. That existence is outside of time. It's independent of time, space, or any of the elements, as we were discussing before. So, let me reread this poem, and we'll see if it sounds a little bit different from before that explanation. I hope that made sense. Again, this is called The Forest for the Trees. Awareness focused in the head, lost in mental body so dead, cannot function as awareness naturally will when freed from mind's egoic grasp. To be alert to deeper reality where heart knows love's true self and can hold all in balance sublime. Mind's narrow focus on surface worlds is of prime distraction, forgetting foundations of what lives within and what whole is lost for fragmented parts. Forests not appreciated for want of trees. As I was saying earlier, this particular poem is perhaps a little more challenging to relate to in terms of non-dual teaching, but it is there. It's very much there. It's just, it basically, this poem relates more directly to the appearance of opposites, the world of opposites, to the field, as we might call it in Advaita, the samsaric field, the field of ever-changing objects, created things, created objects, which are in constant change. And that necessitates that there are opposites. Everything has its opposite. As we were talking about here, ignorance has its opposite in knowledge. Knowledge has its opposite in ignorance. But it is not exactly that ignorance is so much a thing as a lack of knowledge. It's simply how we can define it. A lack of knowledge, and that we call ignorance. And the application of knowledge, therefore, destroys or dissolves the ignorance. And that is really the meaning of true education. It's the meaning of true spiritual growth. It's the meaning of true, real, you might say, self-discovery. Discovery of the true self. Discovery of the true nature of reality. The non-dual nature of reality. We've been talking about that for some time. In the last two shows, I believe, last time we discussed a poem called What is Yoga? And prior to that, What is Meditation? And these were also different kind of ways of talking about this. Oh, this broad was more in terms of practice, but it's still all coming back down to fundamental theory, theology, theoretical teaching, which we need to kind of come to an understanding with, in order to unfold this knowledge. So I see that it is time for a break. So I have to remind you that you are listening to WVEW LP Brattleboro
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And we are streaming online at wvew.org. And that the views and opinions expressed here are those of the hosts and guests, namely my own, and not those of the radio station, the board, or underwriter supporters, to the best of my knowledge. But I would like to emphasize here that this is not my teaching. The poems, I had some hand in the writing of them, but the way they're explained here is not my teaching. It is really an eternal kind of expression of from scriptures, both East and West. Often I try to relate these to New Testament scriptures and also to particular parts of the Vedic scriptures called Upanishads, which are most specifically geared towards learning about the non-dual reality. So I'm going to come back to some music here, and then I'll be back in a little while to talk about this a bit more. This piece here, I think, is a good segue back into the music, Oliver Shanti and Friends, and it is Pachelbel

That was Thomas Barkay, Look Inside, from his Moments of Grace album. Prior to that, we heard Oliver Shanti and Friends, a piece called Pachelbel Chaom, from their Rainbow Way album. And this is DJ Sparky. I'm with you until 5 p.m. this Tuesday, when Democracy Now! Comes on, and this also rebroadcasts on Thursday mornings from 8:30 to 10:30. I just wanted to add a little note

we are physical, our relative existence, the whole, entirety of the relative existence is a field of opposites. Sanskrit term for that is samsara, or the samsaric field, or also mitya. These are overlapping terms, although they do have different connotations. Nonetheless, the physical or created world is a world of opposites. And when we talk about remaining in balance in this world, that is, remaining within ourselves in that knowing of the true self as pure existence, pure consciousness, bliss, sat-chit-ananda. We are living in this world in a way that follows this idea of a middle path, where the opposites remain, because in the relative existence, in the world, in the material world, the opposites must be present, or the material world could not exist. It would cease to be this place where objects are there and constantly moving and changing within a time framework that is also contained within that field. And so the middle path then becomes maintaining one's own mind awareness, subtle body, and causal body in a way that maintains a balance between all opposites that are always equally present, whether that be ignorance and knowledge, good and evil, fire and water, whatever you can think of, left and right. But by maintaining that balance in the sense of a middle way, that awareness remains in balance and neither opposite gets out of hand, out of control. It is not in our control. In any case, it's in the Creator's control. But nonetheless, we can maintain ourselves in a state that is true to our own nature, true to the non-dual reality, and true to, authentically true to the self, which in Vedanta, the self which alone is, the capital S self, that pure awareness which is constantly birthing as everything that exists in and of the world, including our own subconscious minds, the causal body, the subtle body, our minds, and the physical body, both human and non-human, all life everywhere, plant, animal, and human, and whatever may else be living throughout the vast cosmos. All of it is an expression of that one true self. And that is what Advaita, that is what non-dual teaching is saying. And that is what these scriptures are telling us if we know how to read them, and we read them in light of that proper teaching. Okay, I think I've said enough for one afternoon. And let's come back into some music and see where this takes us.

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More information can be found online at vtadultlearning.org.

The Brattleboro Food Co-op is a community-owned food cooperative in downtown Brattleboro, owned by over 9,000 active shareholders. In addition to being a grocery store and serving freshly prepared meals, the co-op also offers regular classes and other events for the community. More information is on their website, brattleborofoodcoop.coop, phone number 802-257-0236. The Brattleboro Food Co-op, a proud underwriter of WVEW, your community radio station.

We were listening to Ajit, a piece called Hasia, which he did with, along with Paia, from the album Hasia. Sorry to interrupt, but we're about the end here. Democracy Now! Will be coming on in about half a minute. Prior to that, we heard Krishna Das, Shiva Puja and Chant from Heart as Wide as the World. And we began that time with Ajit, In Your Grace, Ma, from the album Darshan. 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

0: Welcome to Between the Lines, presenting news and analysis of critical issues affecting our communities, the nation, and the world. I'm Scott Harris. This week we present Stephanie Savelle, director of the Costs of War Project at Brown University's Watson Institute, who summarizes her group's research on the costs of U.S. wars launched after the 9/11 attack 25 years later. Wanda Culp, of the group Tongass Women for Forests, who talks about her lifelong struggle to defend forests as the Trump regime once again attempts to repeal the Clinton-era roadless rule that protects the nation's wilderness. And Laurie Wallach, director of the Rethink Trade Program at the American Economic Liberties Project, who examines Donald Trump's trade war with Canada that she describes as the most stupid trade fight in history. But first, we begin with a summary of some of the week's underreported news stories.
1: During a high-profile state election in eastern Germany, the far-right party Alternative for Deutschland won nearly 44% of votes cast in the small state of Saxony-Anhalt, three votes short of an absolute majority in the state parliament. If the AfD forms a majority coalition, it would be the first time that a far-right party will govern a German state since the fall of Adolf Hitler and the end of World War II. Although the AfD was predicted to win, the election outcome sent shockwaves across Europe. The conservative Christian Democrats came in a distant second, followed by the center-left Social Democrats. Christian Democratic Union Party Chancellor Friedrich Merz was put on the defensive by the election loss. Germans are angry over rising inflation and energy prices as automaker Volkswagen announced it would cut 50,000 jobs. AfD leaders accuse Merz of hurting Germany's economy by sending arms to Ukraine, engaging in an expensive military buildup, and imposing sanctions against Moscow, which they say are hurting Germany more than Russia. In interviews, some Saxony-Anhalt state voters complained about Chancellor Merz's austerity plan to cut pension payments and other benefits as part of a legislative package to boost German economic competitiveness, which is set for a vote this fall. On the 25th observation of the 9/11 terrorist attack that killed nearly 3,000 people at the World Trade Center, the Pentagon, and in Shanksville, Pennsylvania, Atlantic staff writer Graham Wood examines what happened to the terrorist group Al-Qaeda. He observes that after the spectacularly successful and horrific attacks, Al-Qaeda progressively weakened and ceased to function as an effective terrorist force well before the U.S. killed Osama bin Laden in 2011. Yet Wood notes that although Al-Qaeda has been in decline for over a decade, the organization has now evolved into a loose network of regional jihadist cells in Yemen, Somalia, the Sahel, and elsewhere, some of which have become militarily powerful. Wood presents a strong case that while Al-Qaeda failed to achieve its larger political ambitions, the 9/11 attacks provoked a disastrous and extremely costly U.S. response with forever wars in both Afghanistan and Iraq. After the 2003 U.S. invasion of Iraq, ISIS, or the Islamic State, eventually eclipsed Al-Qaeda as the world's most infamous jihadist group. But it, too, was largely militarily defeated between 2017 and 2019. Under a new Trump administration Colorado River rationing plan, southern Nevada could, in future years, lose over 70% of its already sparse water allocation, while Colorado, Utah, New Mexico, and Wyoming won't face any mandatory cuts at all. Nevada officials have filed a lawsuit to stop the plan and warn of potential catastrophic impact on the state's economy and on Las Vegas in particular, where the Colorado River provides 90% of the water supply for 76% of Nevada's population. Overall, the Colorado River is the water source for 35 to 40 million citizens in 7 states and 30 native tribes. The river also irrigates 5 million acres of farmland. Colorado River reservoirs are experiencing a 26-year drought that researchers say is being exacerbated by the climate crisis. Lake Powell and Lake Mead, the region's largest reservoirs, have fallen to record lows. Experts believe further cuts of 4 million acres of water will be required to stabilize the water supply. The Colorado River water allocations dispute is expected to eventually reach the U.S. Supreme Court. This week's news summary was compiled by Bob Nixon. For Between the Lines, I'm Anna Manzo.

0: The 25th anniversary of the September 11, 2001 attacks was marked this year by solemn ceremonies at the World Trade Center Ground Zero site in New York City, the Pentagon in Washington, D.C., and the Flight 93 National Memorial near Shanksville, Pennsylvania, honoring the nearly 3,000 people killed that day. This year's anniversary also brought renewed scrutiny of the government's irresponsible conduct and false declarations about the safety of the toxic cloud that blanketed Lower Manhattan, that's responsible for illnesses that killed as many as 9,600 people in the years after 9/11. At the same time, families of 9/11 victims renewed long-standing demands that the federal government declassify and release all remaining records concerning possible Saudi Arabian government links to individuals who supported some of the 9/11 hijackers, 15 of 19 of whom were Saudi nationals. Brown University's Costs of War Project estimates that post-9/11 U.S. wars and counterterrorism operations directly and indirectly claimed the lives of 4.5 to 4.7 million people around the world and cost approximately $8 trillion. Your reporter spoke with Stephanie Savelle, director of the Costs of War Project, who summarizes her group's research on the human and monetary cost of U.S. wars launched after the 9/11 attacks and these conflicts' impact on our nation's security, foreign policy, and civil liberties 25 years later.
1: I think a lot of these human war costs are not ones that we Americans are always aware of when we think about war. About a million people, our research has calculated, died directly in the post-9/11 war zones of Afghanistan, Pakistan, Iraq, Syria, Yemen, and Somalia. And then you have to think about the indirect deaths. This is a public health term, actually. And it's the idea is that, you know, in wars, people die by bombs and bullets and fires and weapons. And then there are the reverberating indirect costs. And this happens through the collapse of economies and infrastructure like hospitals and healthcare centers, the ways that bombs can fall on a agricultural field and the craters that form, as well as any explosive remnants of war, prevent farming from happening. Factories are targeted and people who are breadwinners for their families are no longer, able to, obviously they, when they're killed, they can't sustain their families anymore. So these are the kind, and there's the environmental costs of war, as well, the way that, uranium and lead, for example, has been found in, bone samples, at much higher rates in Fallujah, Iraq, for example, which is a place that U.S. bombed heavily in a couple of different bombing campaigns. So those are the kinds of human indirect death costs. And of course, for every death, that's like a red, a public health expert sees that as a red warning flag, what they call a sentinel health event at the tip of the iceberg of a chain of suffering. So for every death, there's, a whole host of people that are suffering the ill effects. And when you look at the best available methods for calculating numbers, it's really hard to get a sense of scale. And that was one of the things that I tried to do with my research, was kind of how do you put a sense of what scale we're talking about here when we're thinking about indirect deaths in the post-9/11 wars. And I found that it was about 4.5 million people died as a reasonable and conservative estimate of total direct and indirect deaths in the war zone. So it's a really astronomical number.
0: Stephanie, I just wanted to talk a bit more about the other costs, consequential costs of the wars that emanated from 9/11. And that includes the erosion of civil liberties with the Patriot Act legislation, mass surveillance, aggressive U.S. foreign policy, and the lack of accountability for U.S. government officials who ordered the torture of U.S.-held prisoners in violation of U.S. and international law that took place at Guantanamo.
1: That's right. You named a lot of what we see as the social and political costs of the post 9/11 wars. And those are, you know, these include indefinite detention, torture, and

0: You have to remember that it's going to be the marginalized and racialized groups, Muslims, Arabs, Black, Indigenous organizers, migrants. We're seeing more and more of that today. These are the populations who are bearing the brunt of these social and political costs of war.
1: That was Stephanie Savelle, director of the Costs of War Project at Brown University's Watson Institute. Find links to her group's post-9/11 conflict research by visiting our Between the Lines website at btlonline.org. In January 2001, the Clinton administration put in place the so-called Roadless Rule, which enacted major protections for 58 million acres of national forests, mostly in the West and Alaska. The rule, which now covers 44.5 million acres, effectively blocks clear-cut logging and other extractive industries, while not banning all resource extraction. President Donald Trump attempted to roll back the Roadless Rule without success in his first term. But he's now working again to fully repeal the rule, this time with strong allies and federal agencies responsible for enforcement. Environmental organizations and indigenous groups are now fighting to keep the Roadless Rule in place, which protects clean water resources, fish, and other wildlife, as well as the general quality of life for those living in the forests and the population in general. Between the Lines' Melinda Tuhu spoke with Wanda Culp, a Tlingit woman from the Tongass Forest in southeast Alaska, who's fought against corporate clear-cut logging near her home since the 1980s, with a group called Tongass Women for Forests. Here she explains the positive difference the Roadless Rule made and how indigenous people are now fighting to save it.
2: Southeast Alaska villages, the village areas, the small communities were attacked, so our hunting and fishing grounds were literally clear-cut, and there was no prior notice that this was going to happen. When it started in Huna, one of my grandmothers, her and her husband was coming down from the mountain and saw the first clear cuts, and she was crying, clutching her heart and saying, "See what they're doing to us?" And she repeated it again, "Do you see what they're doing to us?" And that's how I became aware of the fact that nobody knew what was going on. I was baffled why nobody had said anything, you know, locally. But there hadn't been an outlet for anybody to, nobody knew how to go about it. It was 1980, 81 when I uprooted my daughters from Juneau and moved to Huna, where, you know, is my village. I had been working with the Bureau of Indian Affairs, the federal government, so I was pretty aware of the federal law and understanding how the federal laws work and how they impact, you know, the communities. And the state of Alaska was in on it too. Under Alaska Native Claims Settlement, they took the authority to bring in the clear-cut operations and started clear-cutting around our villages, our hunting and fishing grounds. They changed our habitat forever.
3: Well, so then you had this experience. So what did you, and working with other people, what did you do to get the Roadless Rule in place?
2: I started by talking to the elders. And then there was a group of us that brought in experts on tribal authority and things like that. We had a workshop, brought that forward, because Tlingit and Haida in southeast Alaska, we have tribal jurisdictional authority. Getting the perception of this across to everybody, the power that we have and the authority, had to be explained that what's going on around us, we have a right to say something. That is when the Council of Elders created a resolution 9101, because it was 1991, to recognize our traditional jurisdictional authority, which has been reaffirmed through Goldschmidt and Hawes.
3: Is that a Supreme Court decision, or what is that?
2: It ended up to be a Supreme Court decision, yes. It became very controversial within the community because it was providing jobs to our younger guys for logging, taking down our trees and things like this. There's so many lawmakers that see indigenous people as exterminated. This is where it became very controversial, where nobody wanted to face the fact that as indigenous people in Tlingit and Haida country, we have a say. When the federal government, like Trump and those that are pro-industry, are saying they can control

0: control public owned land, we need to stand up and say that's not so. Don't take away our tongues, our brains, and our integrity.
1: So after the roadless rule went into effect, what impact did it have? Did it help with slowing down or stopping the clear cutting of the forest?
0: Yeah, of course, you know, that big, huge contract was canceled with the Forest Service, you know, Ketchikan and Prince of Wales. They had that 50-year free-for-all contract. That was canceled. And the big complaint from us was create local jobs and harvest with respect. And the roadless rule I want to mention right now, let's bring us right into today's controversy. It's all set up. The reason why we need it in place is because mining is priority right now in the state of Alaska.
1: What are you trying to do now to stop the roadless rule from being repealed?
0: We've got a mapping project going on. We've turned to visuals because visuals is the way to get to people to realize what we're talking about, how huge it is. We need the media to bring it forward. Everything that is happening with Trump and them billionaires and Alaska Native Claims Settlement land has to do with literally raping the resources without respect at all. And he's shortening any comment period. It's like, we don't care what you say, we're just going to do it. That is the attitude that's happening right now, as if we don't have a say. That's very insulting.
2: That was Wanda Culp, an activist with the group Tongass Women for Forests and Tongass Regional Coordinator for WECAN, the Women's Earth and Climate Action Network. Find a link to post your comment on the Trump administration's plan to repeal the roadless rule by visiting our Between the Lines website at btlonline.org.

0: Since returning to the White House in January 2025, Donald Trump has unilaterally imposed tariffs on 80 countries around the world that has dismantled decades of global trade norms, triggered widespread retaliatory measures, and provoked ongoing court challenges. After the U.S. Supreme Court struck down Trump's emergency tariffs in February, his administration has replaced them with new levies under a different set of legal authorities, as he was forced to issue billions of dollars in refunds. In his first term, Trump negotiated the United States-Mexico-Canada trade agreement that replaced the widely criticized North American Free Trade Agreement, or NAFTA, in January 2020. Although at the time Trump called his USMCA deal the greatest trade deal ever, not long after returning to the presidency, he condemned his own trade deal and launched a trade war against Canada, America's second biggest trading partner, in February last year. Trump justified his imposition of a general 25% tariff and a 10% energy tariff on Canadian imports by stating that new trade sanctions were imposed to stop illegal migration and fentanyl from entering the U.S., where neither charge was true. The confrontation escalated sharply in July when Trump imposed a 50% tariff on nearly $28 billion worth of Canadian goods. After talks with Ottawa collapsed in late August, Canada retaliated dollar for dollar, imposing a similar set of tariffs on U.S. imports, effective on September 8th. Your reporter spoke with Lori Wallach, director of the Rethink Trade Program at the American Economic Liberties Project. Here she examines Donald Trump's trade war with Canada that she describes as the most stupid trade fight in history.
1: So whatever is the personal and non-strategic reasons this fight has started, it has a political utility to both heads of state. So I'm not so sure it's going to end anytime soon, particularly because so far, despite all the breathless press coverage, it's not actually a lot of money. So they sort of get, they both want, for different reasons, a political distraction, and they both get that. And so far, it's not actually that economically impactful so far.
0: Last I read, it was 50% tariffs that the U.S. was imposing on some products from Canada imported here to the U.S. And Canada responded by matching dollar for dollar on a set of U.S. products. But maybe you can dig deeper a little bit into how this, maybe now, maybe later, could impact consumers here in this country and Canada for what they, you know, need to buy day to day.
1: So it's 50% tariffs and $20 billion worth of Canadian goods sent here. Just a crass fact is that is less than one half of 1% of the goods imports that the U.S. has each year. So it's a very small part of our trade, and it is sort of peculiarly targeted to be annoying and pesky, but not that impactful. So like, for instance, if you must drink only Toronto, Ontario ice wine, a sweet dessert wine, you will have a 50% tariff. But if you're happy to get that from Germany or Austria, an ice wine, or you have a different after-dinner drink, or if you have to have a Canadian hockey stick, though a lot of high-end ones are made other places, the hockey sticks are tariffed. Bizarrely, the shin guards and pucks are not. It's a weird mix of things that aren't tariffed. Most of them are things that are replaceable from another country, and it's a small amount. Now, the impact of Canada's tariffs on us are half the deal, and then that probably will have more to have an impact on jobs. So the U.S. tariffs on Canada stuff coming in is, to the extent there's an impact, it would be more of a consumer impact, but it's such a small amount. The reason why the Canadian tariffs may have more of an effect has to do with the ways in which certain U.S. states, particularly the northern tier of states, have Canada is a major export target. And so when Canada's putting tariffs up broadly on various U.S. goods, it's targeting in a more strategic way places that have sort of big political fights, et cetera. So Wisconsin butter and cheese is being targeted, for instance. there are a lot of goods in aerospace and in autos that go back and forth between the two countries as part of the assembly process. And so there the impact could be on the jobs as compared to on consumers. But overall, for the moment, it's just not a ton of money. And so if it's a specific industry, a specific thing you want to buy, you could be impacted. But the reason why, to some degree, this sort of tit-for-tat back and forth can go on is, you know, it's either delayed. So Trump is threatening tariffs, very big tariffs on autos or bans on things. But the higher tariffs, they start at the end of September, and then the really big tariffs don't start until next year. And by that point, likely they'll work something out. With Canada, the targeted stuff, their threats of we'll cut off this, we'll cut off that, sometime maybe. So the distraction it's causing has proved really useful, because in Canada, it's creating this rally around the flag phenomenon, where otherwise Prime Minister Carney was getting very unpopular because he was doing many very un-Canadian things. He had enacted what they call up there the Maple Leaf Doge. He whacked 40,000 federal government scientists, environmental experts, food safety inspectors. He was trying to privatize the ports and the airports. He had redirected $20 billion of taxpayer money to a private pipeline for an oil company. He was trying to limit the right to strike. There were a bunch of things that someone who is a Liberal Party prime minister should not be doing. And he was getting a lot of blowback. But fighting with Trump, who is universally despised across political parties in Canada, and rightly so, has gotten him a reprieve from, and really a distraction from, those things that he's doing that were getting him in trouble. And obviously Trump wants a distraction given his Iran war of choice and what's happened with gas and diesel prices and inflation and the general disaster of many of the economic outcomes of his policies. So they both kind of, for a low economic cost so far, have gotten very useful political distraction.
0: That was Lori Wallach, director of the Rethink Trade Program at the American Economic Liberties Project. 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
1: Hi, Annie. I know you said yesterday was hard. How are you feeling today?
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0: 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It's me, Anya.
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You look so sexy with my bonsai. Let's hijack this Concorde to the Bahamas.

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There was this stranger who came into our town. He was tall and had a dark look about him, and a special brilliance was in his eyes. When he looked at us, there was the feeling that he could see right down to the bottom. We may have been mistaken in this, but at the time, no questions were asked. The questions always come later. All we cared about was the mystery we sensed in this stranger, and we waited to see what would happen. One evening that was different from any other, he got us all together in the big auditorium. He stood there on the huge stage. The only light was on him, and we waited in the dark. Then out of his tallness came the chanting. First, as a whisper we could hardly hear. The flippity-chip on the bippity-pop. The flippity-chip on the bippity-pop. It didn't make any sense. We were caught up in something we didn't understand. He had trapped us without our knowing it. Possibly it was his manner. And we came alive to him as he slowly moved us with his chant through the land of hush, into insistent, savage, throbbing crescendos of ecstasy, as if it were the only thing we could do. We started to chant with him. The flippity-jib-bum, the bippity-bop, the flippity-jib-bum, the bippity-bop. And he was up on the high stage, laughing with all his might, shouting, yes, yes, yes. But there were those among us who were jealous of his powers, who felt they should be in the center of the stage, with the light shining on them. They were against our hero in the chanting and are going to be with him every free moment. And so, little by little, a little later, these critics set to work to make nonsense out of the sense of what we were doing. And they succeeded. They destroyed our hero's faith in himself. He didn't have it anymore. After a few disappointing times in the big auditorium, the light gone out of him, we all stopped going. And the man who had once seemed so tall and who now seems so much smaller left our town, saying no, no, no. We lived through the boredom of the time that followed, telling each other pale stories of what once was and what might have been if. We lived on histories and hopes. We did this until the miracle we never thought would happen again happened. Another stranger came into our town, and he too was tall and dark and had eyes that could look right down into the bottom of you. And he got us all together in the big auditorium. And with the light on him, we were in the dark. He chanted, the flippity-jib-bum, the bippity-bop, the flippity-jib-bum, the bippity-bop. And we joined in, and the magic was in us. And he was laughing, and all his might was with him. And he was shouting, yes, yes, yes. But there were those among us who were jealous and so forth. You know what they did. Little by little, a little later, they put us back on the narrow path. This is the way things have been in our town for as long as anyone cares to remember. By the way, how are things in your town?

Years ago, there was a place called the Land of Point. And that was because everything in the Land of Point had one. The barns, the houses, the carts, everything, even the people. Everyone in the Land of Point had a point on the top of his head. Everyone, that is, with the exception of Oblio. Now, although Oblio was born to a set of normally pointed parents, and although he was born physically perfect in every other respect, he was born without a point. He was round-headed. And as time passed, Oblio became increasingly aware of his uniqueness, and so did everyone else, which made life in the Land of Point rather uncomfortable for him and his parents. You see, Oblio became sort of an involuntary celebrity, and he was subject to the sometimes cruel and unusual harassment from his schoolmates. It wasn't easy being the only pointless person in the whole Land of Point. And in an effort to make life easier, his mother knitted a pointed cap for him to wear. It was to conceal his pointless condition. But it didn't do much good, because everyone knew he didn't have a point. So it only managed to make Oblio a little lonelier. In fact, the only real friend he had was his dog.

Sandglass Theatre, based in Putney, Vermont, is pleased to announce the 13th edition of their Puppets in the Green Mountains Festival. It will feature a range of performances for kids and adults, workshops, special film screenings, and panel discussions. Over the last three decades, Puppets in the Green Mountains has brought more than 75 companies from over 20 countries to southern Vermont. The theme for this year's festival is Endings, Beginnings, and the Humanity in Between. The festival runs from September 16th to 20th across numerous venues in Putney and Brattleboro. More information, show schedules, and tickets can be found on puppetsinthegreenmountains.net.

Welcome to Vidhi's Bollywood Jukebox, a specially curated show of Indian music and films by Bollywood geek Vidhi. That's me.

Yes, when you hear music like that, it means that it is Bollywood time. You're listening to Vidhi's Bollywood Jukebox on Brattleboro's community radio station, WVEWLP, on frequency 107.7 FM, that you can tune into anywhere in town if you're in Brattleboro and nearby areas. But you can stream all of the shows live through WVEW.org. And that was a song called Aankh Mare, which is an expression that I believe, very colloquially used, especially in Mumbai. And Aankh Mare is, it means that that person, and in this context, that girl is winking at me. And it literally translates to hitting with the eye. Aankh is eye, and marna is to hit. So that gesture of her, of winking at me, is actually quite lethal, and it's piercing to me. So these type of songs and a lot of different expressions coming up on today's episode of Vidhi's Bollywood Jukebox, and also upcoming events that are happening this month, and all of that to follow. Here is the next track, which is Raat Ke Dhai Baje, which means 2:30 in the night. There is a procession, a wedding procession happening. It is quite possible in India that you may encounter a wedding procession in the middle of the night, because in a lot of the cultures, there is a belief that getting married, that taking the vows or doing the nuptial rituals at the break of dawn is supposed to be very auspicious. So a lot of people plan to get married at 5:30 a.m., for which the groom's procession needs to reach the wedding venue, or in the case of rural areas, the bride's house, before dawn. And so the procession will be happening in the middle of the night with all the fanfare, with the loud noise and music and lights and dancing, the whole thing. So there's never a dull moment, I should say.

Meri Jaan means my life, literally. Jaan means my life, my soul. And Meri is the possessive pronoun for mine. You're listening to Vidhi's Bollywood Jukebox, and today I'm playing tracks and going through some popular idioms in Hindi and trying to share songs that have those expressions, those idioms in them. And this next track is called Nashe Si Chad Gai. Nasha Chadna means getting inebriated and feeling intoxicated. Nasha is intoxication, and chadna is to climb. So it literally means that I am overcome with intoxication. And in the context of this song, he describes the love of his life as someone that he's intoxicated by, and that she's like alcohol, and she's like an intoxication. Nashe si chad gai, which means like an intoxication, she has overcome my senses.

Sandglass Theatre, based in Putney, Vermont, is pleased to announce the 13th edition of their Puppets in the Green Mountains Festival. It will feature a range of performances for kids and adults, workshops, special film screenings, and panel discussions. Over the last three decades, Puppets in the Green Mountains has brought more than 75 companies from over 20 countries to southern Vermont. The theme for this year's festival is Endings, Beginnings, and the Humanity in Between. The festival runs from September 16th to 20th across numerous venues in Putney and Brattleboro. More information, show schedules, and tickets can be found on puppetsinthegreenmountains.net. That's right. Puppets in the Green Mountains is a festival that is coming, that is starting next week, next Wednesday, in fact. And it has an incredible range of shows. The opening evening on Wednesday 16th features a film screening, of this movie called Innis Kim, Return of the Buffalo. And this is a film made by the indigenous people of Canada. And it is a commemoration of the return of the buffalo, the bison, to native lands. It was nearly extinct and was hunted a lot. So There was this huge movement which included signatories of First Nations that came together to restore the buffalo to its natural habitat. And this film commemorates that through lantern puppet heads of the buffaloes. And they meet in this field, and there is a ritual that takes place. So all of this is shown in the 39-minute documentary, which will be next week. And that will be followed by, on September 17, next Thursday, there is a gala at the museum, Brattleboro Museum of Art. And that gala will then have a puppet procession, a puppet parade that begins from the BMAC and goes down to the New England Youth Theatre, which is where a puppet performance will take place. And that is by an Indian theatre company called Katkatha Puppets Trust. And they will present a show called About Ram. It is a reimagining of a retelling of the Ramayana. And after the war, after rescuing Sita, when Ram is back into his kingdom from exile, he assumes throne as a king, but he also feels torn between his duties as a husband and as a ruler of this massive kingdom. So all of this is shown through wooden puppetry, and all the characters are made in this wooden puppet form. So that is a unique show to watch out for. And then there is a performance called Lunch with Sonia, which is by a theater company from Denmark, and that is a really sensitive take on the subject of euthanasia. And that will also be performed, that will be performed at Next Stage Arts. All of this information and the entire calendar you can find on puppetsinthegreenmountains.net website. And the other show is called Puppet Crimes, which is a funny take
on the history of puppetry, and there are these two puppets that are active since the last 400 years. They've seen wars and famines and all of that, and their objective is survival. This is performed by Sandglass Theatre's own Jana Zeller at the Sages Pub in Brattleboro. Then there is an incredible show called Animalia by an award-winning puppeteer from North Carolina named Hobie Ford. And he creates these puppets that he calls foamies. And they are lifelike puppet formats of animals. And through his designed foamies, he shows the metamorphosis of the monarch butterfly, right from being a small caterpillar to then turning into a cocoon and then becoming a butterfly. And the same he does with a tadpole that turns into a frog and has this incredible heron that's like grooming its tail feathers and catching fish and all of that. So this is going to be at the Hilltop Montessori School. And there's another show for kids. This is Animalia is for kids aged 4 and up. And similarly, there's a show about an elf named Tomte, a Swedish gnome who takes care of this family on cold winter nights. And he is like this silent guardian and caretaker of the family. And that is also a show that is designed for kids. And there is going to be an open mic at the Sages Pub every evening after the festival ends at 8:30 p.m. So you can find a lot of different acts over there. You can also participate and register on the spot. And there is an exhibition of virtual reality puppetry from Germany that will be up at the museum for the duration of the festival. And you can go in there and take a tour. 30-minute slots are available on the website, on the festival website, and you can book any of the slots, any of the 30-minute slots going all day, and experience this interactive exhibition of the history of puppets, because Germany has a very, very important tradition of puppetry that is commemorated and mentioned, and it takes you through that history in this virtual reality exhibition, which is also interactive in the way that you can pick up objects, so to speak, while looking at them and examine stuff closely. So that is why the 30-minute slots. And I'm just trying to think of all these events off the top of my head, because I've been working on the event myself. But basically this is an amazing festival that is coming to this area. And participants are coming from all over the world, as well as all over America, to showcase their award-winning shows. These are like some really, really accomplished people in their respective fields that will be here in our area, so accessible to us. The venues are all right here: New England Youth Theatre, The Latches, Next Stage Arts, Sages Pub, and the Hilltop Montessori School. And there are also workshops, hands-on workshops, where you can meet these world-class puppeteers and make
something or learn something from them, which is also happening at NUIT. So check out the website for more information. And for now, here is the next track. That previous one was called Chhan Ke Mohalla. So Chhan Ke Dhoondna. Chhanna means to literally scan every corner and search actively and search, do a thorough search of a place. And this one is about Chhan Ke Mohalla. Mohalla means your area, your colony, or your immediate locality. And this girl is singing about how she has scanned, she has searched every corner of her living premises or her area, and she hasn't found a suitable partner. And I'm sure that a lot of people looking to date can share that sentiment. This next track is called Ishq Nachave, which means Nachave, Nachana means to make someone dance. But it's also an idiom, it's also an expression that implies taking someone for a ride, or having someone take loops around the thing instead of actually getting to the point. And this song is about Ishq Nachave, which means that love really makes you dance, and not just dance around the person, but do a lot of different types of dances in order to get what you want. And in a way, it's like a bird's mating dance also. Ishq Nachave, it makes you do a lot of things. The birds put in a lot of effort and clean their areas and have a certain kind of call and make certain moves. So here is Ishq Nachave.

Nazre Milana and Nazre Churana are two expressions which mean, Nazre Milana means to make eye contact, and Nazre Churana, Churana is to steal, and Nazar is your sight, and your eyes, Nazar is to see. So Churana means to steal glances away. And that describes the first phase of flirting with someone, is that you make eye contact and then you steal glances away to because you're feeling shy or coy, and then you make eye contact again to check if that person is still looking at you. So that is Nazre Milana, Nazre Churana. Churana is stealing, and Chori Chori is the next track. Chori Chori means quietly and stealthily.

0: 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And the next track and the next expression that I would like to reveal to you and share information about is called emotional atyachar. And that is a pretty modern coinage with a combination of an English word and a Hindi word. And it fits a lot of, it packs a lot of sentimentality. Emotional atyachar, emotional is, as you know it in English, is carrying a lot of emotions and packed with it. And atyachar means torment or torture. And yeah, you can imagine a lot of the stuff that you hear in the news is a whole lot of emotional atyachar. And the minute that one person sitting in the White House makes a comment, that's emotional atyachar. Or when I read news about generative AI and how they are just going on a rampage all over the world, it is emotional atyachar. And the current trend on social media, if you are on it and if you have friends that are engaging with it, is this trend of making your photos look like as if you were from the or to imagine what you look like in the 80s. And it's such a bunch of slop. Everyone has this, everyone's photos have this perm, and the men all have denim jackets and sunglasses, those aviator style, big bug style stuff, sunglasses. And the women all have like pink jumpers on, and everyone is the same looking. And that is really torturous to look at in my feed. So yeah, that is emotional atyachar. Here is a track which is in the style of a brass band, and that is not in the way that you know swing, but this brass band is peculiar at wedding processions. And it has a tuba, trumpets, I think saxophones, and big drums. This is a brass band that marches with the wedding procession, and they play requests from Bollywood music or whatever request that the groom's side of the family that's in the procession want them to play. So sometimes that can be emotionally atyachar for a lot of people. This song coming up next on the other side of a short clip of Valley Post News.
1: 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I'm Isha Williams. More information about these and other articles is at valleypost.org. Freedom came on September 3rd for the five people arrested by ICE on August 7th in Londonderry, Vermont. Londonderry is in Windham County. So is Brattleboro. In a September 4th email, Will Lambeck of the Vermont group Migrant Justice told the Valley Post, quote, "As of last night, all five have won their release and are back in Vermont. Four were released on bond, paid by the Vermont Freedom Fund, and one was ordered released by a federal judge when the government did not provide him with a bond hearing in the stipulated time frame. Their freedom would not have been possible without the mass outpouring of solidarity and care from their neighbors following this unjust and cruel detention," unquote. In other news from the Valley, some of the 16,000 people who marched and rallied in Brattleboro, Keene, Greenfield, and Northampton on March 28th will attend a No Kings March in Brattleboro on Saturday, September 12th at 10 a.m. The march will start at the park between the Food Co-op and the Brattleboro Art Museum. This has been Valley Post Radio. I'm Isha Williams. More information about these and other articles is at valleypost.org.

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There's live music every Saturday from noon to 2 with the Moondogs. 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

That's right. Gallery in the Woods in downtown Brattleboro has some of my merch items from my brand of Indian handicrafts, Vidhiism. And I will also be vending at the Keene International Festival on September 26th. This happens in the city of Keene. And it's a multicultural fest that has acts from the different international diaspora that has settled in that city. So there are like musical programs, dances. You'll be able to see some incredible Bollywood dances and also programs by other ethnicities. And there will be food vendors, there will be shopping, all of that. So if you get a chance, then take a trip to Keene on September 26th. This will be from 10 a.m. to 3 p.m. And you can find more information if you type in Keene International Festival or KIF. Here is the next track. This is called Sabse Bada Rupaya, which is a Hindi expression that says the coin or the money is the biggest. It circumvents everything, all relationships, all equations, and it is the most important item in the world. And this is just an opinion of the people that made the song or the context in which the song appears in the film.

Aata Maji Satakli is a Marathi expression that implies now I'm losing it and now I'm losing my temper, so don't try me. And that could very well be a Marathi expression that the Hulk could use instead of saying you won't like me when I'm angry. If it's dubbed in the Marathi language, then he may as well say Aata Maji Satakli. The next track is, and the next expression is called Ullu Ka Patha, and that means the son of a fool. And the problematic part is that Ullu is the name for an owl in the Hindi language, and so I don't know, in it's probably an Urdu expression or Hindi expression, but it implies that the owl is dumb or stupid, which it is not. But how it came into existence, I don't know. But when someone says that ye ladka ullu ka patha hai, which means this dude is the son of a fool, so that is a pretty often used expression in Hindi. And here is a song which says ullu ka patha, I feel like a fool for chasing her around.

शहर की लड़की means a girl from the city. That was, you can call it a Bollywood equivalent of Uptown Girl. And it just lists all the attributes of a city girl and why she's so charming and why he's attracted to her, because she's so sharp and witty and she's like a live wire. All of these attributes are being described in that song, and of course it's from the 90s, therefore the theme of the lyrics is descriptive in that fashion. And the next track on my list, also from the 90s, in a similar vein, is Duniya Haseeno Ka Mela. The world is a fair, F-A-I-R, is a fair of beautiful women. It's like I am in this world of amazing women, and here I am going through the fair and the motions, trying to look for someone suitable for me. But is that person finding him suitable or not? That's going to be a different song.

Dil to pagal hai, meaning the heart is a crazy one. And that's also a song describing the sentiment of being in love. A lot of Bollywood songs are about love, falling in love, finding the person that you could love. And that's a pretty common sentiment. I'm surprised at just the range of songs we have on this one thing, and how the filmmakers and the music makers just keep coming up with these. And yeah, probably some Babaji Ki Booty was involved. And Babaji Ki Booty is booty, jadi booty. Not B-O-T-T-Y, but B-O-O-T-I, booty, is kind of the Hindi word. I transliterated it. Is a Hindi word for an herb. And so when people in the past needed treatment, medicinal treatment, they would go to herb medicine. And the concoction or mixture of different herbs ground together was supposed to be a remedy. And this was knowledge that was known to a lot of people who are known as Ved, meaning a doctor in a loose sense. And this person knew combining what herbs with what herbs would be suitable for what kind of ailment. And so jadi booty is the origin of medicine in India. And that's also somewhat where Ayurveda comes from, though that's a more evolved science than just mixing a bunch of herbs. It is a combination, it is a preparation, it requires a different treatment for different items. Some things are boiled down, some things are just lukewarm, some things are dried in the sun, certain things are cooled off. So all of this is the science of Ayurveda. That is why it is called a science. But this song is called Babaji Ki Booty, which refers to a different kind of herb. And that will be apparent from hearing the song or the way the characters behave, especially the coughing.

That was a smasher from 2001 by Asha Bhosle, whose birth anniversary was September 8th. And she was one of the singing superstars of Bollywood playback music, and someone who had a long career, multi-decade career, starting from

in the 50s up until the day she died. And I have written an extensive tribute about her, which I haven't gotten a chance to put on my website, but it's in my profile on my Instagram, which is Vidhi's Jukebox. And from there, you'll be able to read about Asha Bhosle. And I also hosted a show about her when she passed on in April this year. So that was Asha Bhosle singing Kambakht Ishq. Kambakht is a Urdu word which means this darned thing. And Kambakht Ishq means this darned love. And again, in the sentiment of making you do weird stuff, making you change your personality or do things that you have never done. And all of that is encompassed in that expression, Sara jahan hai wo, Kambakht Ishq hai jo, Sara jahan hai wo. And it's the whole world. It becomes your whole world. And when it comes with such fanfare. When it goes, it just is wrenches your heart and your gut out. That's why breakups feel so intense, because this darned love is what makes it hard. Here is the last song for today's episode, and this one is called Tum Kya Mile, which means Tum Kya Mile, ever since I found you, what a thing to have happened to me. And the rest of the song lyrics follow that expression, that what a thing to have happened to me, my life has more direction. Be irada raston ki manzil ban gaye ho tum, which means be irada, the roads that had no destination now have only one destination, which is you. And many such hyperbolic expressions that are connected with this song. It's one of my favorites.

0: 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Either you are with us.
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1: Right now, you can see all of the worst aspects of America's food system that I wrote about 25 years ago coming to the fore. And I hope it's like a terrible fever that will break.
0: 25 years ago, the investigative journalist Eric Schlosser wrote the landmark book Fast Food Nation, The Dark Side of the All-American Meal. Today, the U.S. food system is under increasing attack as the Trump administration slashes jobs and regulations. At the same time, it's importing 660 million pounds of mystery meat. We'll find out what's behind the mystery. Then we speak to the philosopher Susan Neiman, author of the new book, Call It Evil, Understanding the Trump Era.
2: If killing fishermen and schoolgirls and peacefully protesting demonstrators is not evil, I don't know what is.
0: All that and more coming up. Welcome to Democracy Now!, democracynow.org, The War and Peace Report. I'm Amy Goodman. The United Nations warns at least 9 children were killed and more than 57,000 children have been displaced in Yemen during 2 weeks of fighting between Saudi-backed Yemeni government forces and members of Ansar-Allah, also known as the Houthis. On Wednesday, the group released video backing its claims it shot down a Saudi F-15 fighter jet using a surface-to-air missile. This follows hundreds of airstrikes by the Royal Saudi Air Force over the past week. Meanwhile, Reuters reports Trump administration officials met secretly with Houthi representatives at the U.S. Embassy in Oman's capital, Muscat, over the weekend. The Houthis reportedly pledged not to attack U.S. or Israeli vessels and said they're committed to the 2025 ceasefire with the U.S. The Trump administration's decision not to join Saudi attacks in Yemen comes as the Associated Press reports the kingdom is running low on missile interceptors. Saudi officials have reportedly asked France, Pakistan, Egypt, and the United Kingdom to help defend against missiles and drones after the U.S. saw its own stockpiles depleted during the Iran war. President Trump said Wednesday Iranian officials had reached out to the U.S. to negotiate a deal, telling reporters, quote, hopefully we're towards the end of the war, Trump said. There was no confirmation of Trump's claim from Tehran, where just one day earlier, a top official publicly rejected talks unless all of Iran's conditions are met. Since ordering attacks on Iran in February, President Trump has claimed dozens of times the war had been won or was about to end. The Federal Reserve has voted unanimously to hike interest rates for the first time since 2023. Fed Chair Kevin Warsh announced the quarter percentage point increase in the benchmark interest on Wednesday.
3: Inflation is the problem. Stable prices have been the problem for now more than 5.5 years. So what the committee decided to do today was take an action to ensure a timelier return to our price stability objective.
0: Warsh did not directly acknowledge the role the U.S. and Israeli war in Iran played in driving up the cost of energy and other goods and services. He declined to answer questions about how President Trump would react to higher interest rates. Following Warsh's announcement, Trump blasted the Fed as very hostile, very political, and called on it to lower its benchmark interest rate from its current rate of up to 4% to 1% or lower. The price of oil has fallen slightly after surging this week to its highest level since the 2022 energy crisis. Brent crude is trading at about $103 a barrel, following reports Saudi Arabia is offering additional crude shipments via Oman after drone attacks damaged the east-west oil pipeline to the Red Sea. According to estimates by Brown University researchers, the Iran war, along with fallout from Russia's invasion of Ukraine, has cost U.S. consumers an extra $107 billion in fuel spending. On Wednesday, U.S. Energy Secretary Chris Wright acknowledged what he called a short-term problem during a Fox News interview.
4: Yes, this has taken some energy resources out of the marketplace. It is causing a short-term sacrifice for Americans right now. But this is to end Iran's ability to forever drive up energy prices.
0: In the occupied West Bank, Palestinian-American journalist Naha Hamed was arrested by Israeli authorities as she returned from covering Israeli settler attacks in Masafer Yatta. She's a freelance journalist and a drop site news contributor. She was detained near a village in Bethlehem as she and two other Palestinian journalists were returning from reporting for Turkish news outlet TRT. Meanwhile, in Gaza, Palestinians in Gaza City held funerals Wednesday for people who were killed when a bombed-out apartment building collapsed. A relative of the victim said his uncle and his uncle's entire family had been killed.
5: Let the world know that the war has not stopped yet, and the proof is here. They said that construction materials would be allowed in and that Gaza City would be rebuilt, or rather, that caravans would be brought in. But unfortunately, my uncle was killed along with his family, without having a safe place to protect himself and his family.
0: New York Democratic Congress member Gregory Meeks has refused to clear President Trump's $2.8 billion arms sale of 2,000-pound bombs to Israel. Meeks is the top Democrat on the House Foreign Affairs Committee. In a statement, he said, quote, "The Trump administration has not provided sufficient assurances that these weapons will be used by the Netanyahu government in accordance with U.S. law and with appropriate protections for civilians. I therefore will not clear this sale at this time," Meeks said. The sale is funded by foreign military financing, a program in which the U.S. gives Israel taxpayer money that Israel then spends on U.S.-made weapons. Here in New York, an interfaith coalition has unveiled a 330-foot memorial shroud bearing the handwritten names of 20,000 children killed in Israeli attacks on the Gaza Strip since 2023. On Wednesday, groups including Priests Against Genocide, Doctors Against Genocide, and Justice for All presented the Gaza Children's Shroud at the Church Center for the United Nations across from UN headquarters. This comes as the UN General Assembly is currently in session ahead of high-level talks next week, when world leaders will gather for a general debate. At Wednesday's event, Democracy Now! Spoke with Riyad Mansour, the permanent observer of the State of Palestine, to the UN.
6: Losing 20,000 plus children in the Gaza Strip alone through this genocide, this is a huge crime against humanity and against the Palestinian people. And those who are responsible for that crime should be held accountable. In Gaza alone, 1 million Palestinian children who are still alive, they need food, they need humanitarian assistance, they need the evacuation of all of the Israeli army. They need freedom. They need dignity. Palestine has to be free.
0: On Wednesday, the State Department announced it would continue to deny visas to Palestinian officials, including Mahmoud Abbas, the leader of the Palestine Liberation Organization and the Palestinian Authority. Abbas is prevented from attending the annual United Nations General Assembly in New York next week. In Florida, Palestinian human rights attorney Noor Erekat was arrested Tuesday as more than 100 people packed a public budget hearing to oppose plans by Palm Beach County to invest $1 billion in government-backed securities that fund the State of Israel. County commissioners limited public comment to just 1 minute and had sheriff's deputies remove people from the hearing when they spoke out against Israel bonds, claiming bond investments were a policy matter rather than a budget item. The commissioners then declared a recess to clear out even more members of the public. That's when Noor Erekat says she was arrested.
7: They are evicting people for applauding. They are insulting their own constituents. They have shut down what people can talk about. This is a very clear and obvious overturn of any kind of democratic order, even the semblance of democratic order. They want us to leave. This sheriff is now telling us to leave. We are staying. We are staying. You are witnessing an absolute assault on democracy in Palm Beach County in defense of Israel against all of their constituents sitting in the room who oppose genocide and against the slaughter of children.
0: OpenAI has disclosed six more incidents involving what it's calling unexpected or concerning behavior by AI agents. The disclosures announced Wednesday include instances where AI models cheated on tests, covered up mistakes, moved files onto the open internet without permission, and secretly used a makeshift bulletin board to share information with other AI agents. This follows other instances where frontier models self-organized into swarms and engaged in strategic deception, self-preservation, and power-seeking. OpenAI said it was introducing a new framework for tracking, investigating, and disclosing cases of what it calls misalignment, where an AI agent's goals or actions diverge from human intentions, values, or instructions. On Capitol Hill, the House overwhelmingly approved the Ratepayer Protection Act, a bill aimed at shielding customers from soaring electricity costs due to the rapid rollout of AI data centers. Following its passage, the Republican House Speaker, Mike Johnson, canceled votes scheduled for Thursday and adjourned the House until after November's midterm elections. That's despite a letter written by more than 100 House Democrats urging Johnson to cancel the recess in order to craft new legislation on AI safeguards. The House will also avoid voting on articles of impeachment against Defense Secretary Pete Hegseth that were introduced by the Republican Kentucky Congressmember Massey. The Pentagon said Wednesday it had blown up a vessel in the eastern Pacific after boarding it, abducting its crew and handing them over to Ecuadorian authorities. As in previous boat strikes, U.S. Southern Command provided no evidence to back its claims the vessel was involved in narco trafficking. The Trump administration's claimed at least 65 strikes on boats in the Caribbean and eastern Pacific since last September, reportedly killing at least 230 people. Amnesty International has condemned the attacks as illegal extrajudicial killings at sea and murder. At The Hague, former Philippines President Rodrigo Duterte appeared in person at the International Criminal Court Wednesday. He's facing three counts of crimes against humanity over his drug war. ICC prosecutors allege Duterte created, funded, and armed death squads that killed as many as 30,000 people in so-called anti-drug operations. This is the mother of one of Duterte's victims.
8: We pray that the ICC judges are wise and will not allow it to drag any longer for our sake. Like me, I'm already getting older. I do not know how long I have in this world. And when that happens, how can I continue fighting for my child?
0: In Indonesia, El Nino weather conditions are driving up temperatures and causing punishing droughts, as Indonesia is facing its most intense wildfire season in 11 years. Respiratory infections caused by hazardous wildfire pollution have more than doubled in just over a week. Volunteers are distributing oxygen cylinders to residents and firefighters. The air has also turned unhealthy in neighboring Singapore and Malaysia. This is Mimi Marlina, a mother of two children battling respiratory problems.
9: My child's health has been affected by this bad air. Her health is declining. She's coughing, has fevers, and runny nose. I'm afraid she will have trouble breathing. We can still hold it off with medicines, but I'm concerned that if this persists, it will lead to worse illnesses.
0: And the Trump administration's moving to gut a key provision of the Endangered Species Act. According to an internal memo obtained by the New York Times, under the memo's reinterpretation, only intentionally harming an animal would break the law. Accidental killings or injuries due to economic activity would not. Andrew Mergen, a law professor at Harvard University, said, quote, "What the administration's proposing to do is take all the force out of what we've all understood the act to mean. Don't kill endangered species." What they seem to be saying in this document is it doesn't matter if you killed an endangered species if you didn't mean to, unquote. 21 attorneys general have filed a lawsuit seeking to block implementation of the new Endangered Species Act rules. And those are some of the headlines. This is Democracy Now!, democracynow.org, The War and Peace Report. Coming up, Eric Schlosser, author of Fast Food Nation, The Dark Side of the All-American Meal. It's 25 years since the book came out. His latest article is headlined, Why Did Trump Order Up 660 Million Pounds of Mystery Meat? Stay with us.

0: Alash Ensemble performing at Brooklyn Folk Festival. This is Democracy Now!, democracynow.org, the War and Peace Report. I'm Amy Goodman.
1: And I'm Nermeen Sheikh. Welcome to our listeners and viewers across the country and around the world. If you buy a T-shirt at Gap, it will have a label that tells you where it was made. That's federal law. The same is true for automobiles, appliances, television sets, every fresh or frozen fruit and vegetable sold at the supermarket. Beef and pork are notable exceptions to these laws. And that may help to explain why President Trump signed a proclamation last month that will allow the duty-free importation of about 660 million pounds of inexpensive beef. If American consumers knew where that beef was coming from, they might not want to eat it. Those are the opening lines of a recent article in the New York Times headlined, "Why Did Trump Order Up 660 Million Pounds of Mystery Meat?"
0: The piece is written by investigative journalist and author Eric Schlosser. 25 years ago, he wrote the landmark book Fast Food Nation, The Dark Side of the All-American Meal. The 25th anniversary edition of the book is being published next week. Eric, welcome back to Democracy Now! I remember when we had you on 25 years ago with this groundbreaking book, Fast Food Nation.
2: Yeah. I'm so sorry to be here talking about it again. I really wish these problems had been solved and that my book was only of antiquarian interest. But it's amazing to me to read the headlines and to look at what's happening right now. And the book is about fast food, but it's really about unchecked corporate power. And when you want to understand why 660 million pounds of some of the least expensive frozen beef that's going to go into fast food hamburgers, and why is that coming to the United States? Just remarkable unchecked corporate power.
0: Well, explain what mystery meat is and how
2: mystery
0: did this
2: meat,
0: come into being.
2: Mystery meat is a colloquial phrase for lean beef trimmings. These are little pieces of frozen beef. The beef that's most likely to be contaminated, taken from the outside of the animal. And it's sort of generic industrial meat that will then be ground into hamburger meat, mainly for fast food restaurants. And President Trump made a proclamation saying that 660 million pounds could be coming into the country. It's quite remarkable that we have this president who talks about America first and is so supported by rural America, but with a stroke of his pen is basically screwing over American ranchers. This beef is most likely coming from Brazil. And in my New York Times article, it's this remarkable coincidence that the day before Trump issued this proclamation, he met with the head of the biggest beef company in the world, JBS. His name is Joesley Batista. He's one of the co-owners. He met with Joesley Batista at the White House, who, you know, Maggie Haberman at the New York Times said is a friend of Melania's. I don't know what that connection is. But he met with Batista. And the next day issued this proclamation bringing in hundreds of millions of pounds of beef, most likely from Brazil. And another really weird coincidence is that the European Union has suspended all imports of beef from Brazil starting the first week of September. And Trump, in allowing these imports into the United States, just so happens the timing is the first week in September. So it smells like a pretty corrupt deal. And the European Union has suspended the import of Brazilian beef for concerns about antibiotic misuse. And this meat is some of the meat most likely to be contaminated. And this company, JBS, I mean, it's quite remarkable that Joesley Batista was meeting with the president of the United States to help determine our agricultural policy when he has confessed to spending over $186 million bribing almost 2,000 legislators in Brazil, including three presidents of Brazil. And I've never met Mr. Batista, but he's clearly a very bright man to be able to bribe three presidents of Brazil and yet be meeting with the president of the United States and helping to determine our agricultural policy. I mean, he may have a great career in American politics.
1: Well, as you also point out, what makes it even more remarkable is that he was long considered persona non grata in the U.S.
2: Yeah.
1: And then, not long after his meeting with Trump in November at the White House, JBS got approval from the Securities and Exchange Commission to be listed on the New York Stock Exchange.
2: You know, the timing is a little different. The largest single donor to Trump's second inauguration was a subsidiary of JBS. They gave $5 million, which is more than any other politician, any other corporation or individual. And remarkably, not long after that donation, JBS got listed on the New York Stock Exchange, which is something the company had sought for years. But a bipartisan group of American senators, including Senator Marco Rubio at the time, was one of the most vocal critics of JBS. The corruption scandal in Brazil involved JBS bribing Brazilian politicians so that JBS could get loans from a state-controlled bank, and it used money from those loans to buy American meatpacking companies.
1: Do you know what is the subsidiary of...
2: The subsidiary of JBS that made the donation was Pilgrim's Pride. But it's all the same company, and it's owned, controlled by these two brothers. But, you know, the real issue here isn't JBS. It isn't President Trump. It's how every sector of the American economy has been taken over by a handful of corporations. And sadly, 25 years ago, I wrote in Fast Food Nation, the great issue, this is a paraphrase, the great issue of the 20th century is basically the challenge to totalitarian systems of power. And the great issue of the 21st century is going to be resistance to unchecked corporate power. And so much attention goes to Trump, and what we really need to be looking at and are the corporations who are benefiting profoundly from all this deregulation, whether it's the oil companies because of the Department of the Interior, the chemical companies because of who runs the EPA, and sadly, the food system now is controlled as never before by a handful of very, very powerful companies. Anyway,
1: let's talk about that. In beef in particular, the four large meat packing companies control about 85% of the market for beef, whereas in the 1970s, the top four beef companies had only 21%.
2: Right. And if you go back to the 1970s, and there were so many terrible things going on in American society, so I'm not being nostalgic for it, but in the 1970s, we had a competitive market for beef. Americans ate more beef then than they do today, and we had twice as many American ranchers. So the change that has occurred has helped us, a handful of corporations. And, you know, Fast Food Nation paid homage in many ways to Upton Sinclair, because Upton Sinclair wrote The Jungle in 1906, and he wrote about the meatpacking industry because he thought it was a perfect symbol of the monopoly capitalism of his day. And in my book, I paid homage to him by doing the same thing. The whole book is structured to take you to the slaughterhouse. And when Upton Sinclair wrote The Jungle, there was something called the Beef Trust, and it controlled maybe 55 to 60% of the market for beef. So right now, these companies are more powerful than the companies when Upton Sinclair wrote The Jungle. But Woodrow Wilson broke up the Beef Trust, and when you talk about the competitive market we had in the 70s, you know, things can change for the better. And again, I'm so sorry to be here 25 years later and saying so many of the same things I said 25 years ago. But the reason I do it, things don't have to be this way. You know, I mean, there are certain kinds of problems we're really going to have difficulty changing. But strict antitrust enforcement, labor unions, food safety laws, these can really have an impact on our food system and on what we eat.
0: You note that during the past year, China rejected two shipping containers of beef from Uruguay after finding residue of an anti-parasitic drug in the meat, and rejected beef from Argentina reportedly because it tested positive for a banned antibiotic that can cause serious blood disorders. Yeah. Compare that to what's happening in the United States. I mean, there's this phrase, not just MAGA, but MAHA, right? Yeah. Make America healthy again. But can you talk about what you call the erosion of food safety regulations under Health Secretary RFK?
2: Yeah.
0: Robert F. Kennedy Jr.
2: I've been a critic of the American meatpacking industry for 25 years, and yet I would rather eat American beef produced in this country than eat Brazilian beef. And, one of the things that JBS got in trouble for was bribing the food inspectors in Brazil so that contaminated meat could be sold.
0: What is contaminated meat?
2: Contaminated meat is spoiled meat that's riddled with bacteria. That's how you get sick. And they were using ascorbic acid and other chemicals. This is straight out of Upton Sinclair. So I'm critical of the American meat system, but, if you're going to eat beef, get American beef and get it ground at your local butcher shop. So the FDA is responsible for 80% of the food consumed in the United States. The FDA reports to Bobby Kennedy Jr. That's all you need to know about, is your food safe? I mean, I could spend hours talking about the disgrace of Bobby Kennedy Jr., the unethical qualities of Bobby Kennedy Jr., the routine lies. In the afterword of my book, I write about the infant formula scandal. And about, the shutdown of one infant formula plant that led to huge shortages of formula a few years ago. You want to talk about monopoly power? There are two companies that control 80% of the market for infant formula. And
1: here in the U.S.
2: In the United
1: or globally?
2: States, in the United States. And the federal government buys more than half of the infant formula. So if we wanted to change the infant formula industry, we could do it in weeks because the taxpayers are paying for it. Anyway, the acting head of the FDA right now has no background in public safety, has no in public health, has no medical training, has no scientific training. He's an attorney who represented the largest infant formula manufacturer in a case involving potentially contaminated formula.
0: This is Kyle Diamantis?
2: Yeah. And that's who, that's who this administration has put in charge of food safety. The USDA is in charge of the safety of our meat. And about a quarter of the USDA employees have been fired.
0: He is Donald Trump Jr.'s hunting companion.
2: The head of the FDA. Now, look, I want to make one thing clear. These food companies don't want people to get sick. I'm not saying they're evil, but they also don't want to be held liable when they do get sick. And if you're not testing, you can't trace, you can't recall contaminated products. So when you dismantle the food safety system, as is happening right now in the United States, you're helping these companies avoid legal liability.
1: Well, you also, you just mentioned earlier that despite all the problems with the food industry in the U.S., you would much prefer to have American beef. But can you tell what is American beef and what is not? Because country of origin labeling on beef used to be mandatory, but it no longer is. And it's been many years since it has not been.
2: And it's amusing because there's all this conversation about the free market. But if you read Adam Smith, a market only works efficiently if there's total information. If consumers have adequate information, then the invisible hand is going to lead them to select the right product. When you get rid of that information, the power leads to the corporation. So all meat had to be labeled from where it came from until 2015. And then the Republican-controlled Congress got rid of country of origin labeling for beef and pork. And what's remarkable is a little more than a year after that, former Speaker of the House, John Bonner, who shepherded this legislation, joined a JBS international board. So when you don't have country of label country of origin labeling, a consumer has no idea where this meat is coming from. And two of the major beef companies are Brazilian owned now. And I'm not being anti-Brazil. It's like, if Brazil wants to sell its meat in the United States, put a label on it. Make the best beef there is. You know, I'm actually very libertarian in some ways. If these meatpacking companies want to sell meat full of E. coli and salmonella, put it on the label. Consumers can choose between, you know, pathogen-rich meat or meat that's been, produced cleanly. And then they can cook it, you know.
0: Eric Schlosser, you mentioned Upton Sinclair, who exposed the meatpacking industry and the condition that the workers worked under.
3: Yeah.
0: So let's talk about those workers who feel like they are treated like meat, contaminated meat. I want to go to Jim Pillen. We had this headline a few days ago on Democracy Now!, Nebraska's Republican governor who publicly backs Trump's ICE raids in Nebraska. More details have emerged of Pillen's multi-million-dollar hog business that employs undocumented workers. The New York Times and the Flatwater Free Press report that over the span of more than a decade, Pillen's company, Pillen Family Farms, has relied on undocumented workers to grow into one of the largest hog producers in the U.S. Despite that, Pillen has often echoed Trump's racist rhetoric about immigrants and a so-called invasion. Talk about the workers in the meatpacking industry.
2: I'm shocked that he would be employing undocumented immigrants. Here's the reality, and here's really why I wrote Fast Food Nation. I wrote Fast Food Nation after I visited the meatpacking towns in the United States. I've been in meatpacking communities in Washington State, Colorado, Nebraska, Texas, and my entry to the food system of America was spending a year with migrant farm workers in California. And I wrote about the exploitation and demonization of immigrant workers in California by the governor at the time, Pete Wilson. He wanted to be president, and he thought that depicting immigrant workers as welfare cheats was going to be his ticket to the White House. The reality is, and I wrote Fast Food Nation because I was stunned to find in the meatpacking plants of the Midwest the same workers. Some of them had worked in strawberry fields in California, now in our industrial workforce. And meatpacking once was a high-paid union job, a higher-paid job than an auto worker. So when Upton Sinclair wrote about the exploitation of immigrants, we solved that problem. If you were a meatpacking worker in the 60s or 70s, you had a solid middle-class life. Your spouse may not have to work. Your kids could go to college. In a very brief period of time, the meatpacking industry recruited immigrants, many of them undocumented, to serve as strike breakers because they would be much easier to exploit. And if there's one message that I have from my work on food, from this book, it's that we are fed by immigrants. If you look at who's working in the fields, harvesting the fruits and vegetables, who's working in the meatpacking plants, who's working on the hog farms, the dairy farms of Vermont, it's recent immigrants, huge numbers of undocumented immigrants in the fast food restaurants behind the counter. And the idea that we are demonizing and terrorizing these hard-working people who feed us, it's an absolute disgrace.
1: And also one thing I wanted to ask, this book came out 25 years ago.
2: Yeah.
1: Has anything changed with respect to the consumption of fast food in the U.S. in these last 25 years?
2: You know, what's really changed is the eating habits of well-educated, upper-middle-class, and wealthy people. There is such an incredible awareness of food now. I mean, I couldn't get a publisher for this book in New York City. And the reason I couldn't get a publisher is that I was told nobody will read a book about food that doesn't have recipes in it. It was one of the last independent publishers in Boston that published this book. And now there
0: are... How many books have you sold since then?
2: I have no idea. I'm very grateful that I'm here with you 25 years later. But there's now a whole literature on food. There's bookshelves of books on our food system. I'm not taking credit for it. I just am so gratified. So we now have two food systems. We have a food system for the well-educated, the wealthy, upper middle class, who are buying sustainable food, organic food, grass-fed beef, watching cooking shows. And then you have a food system for working people and the poor. It's this food system. It's the fast food industrial system. And, you know, the reason that I'm still talking about this is that it's entirely possible for us to have a food system that provides healthy food for everybody. One of the things that we don't talk about are the ways in which the external costs of the industrial food system are imposed on us. And since this book came out, there's a whole new field of economics called true cost accounting. What's the real cost of what we're doing? And in the food system, you add up the cost of obesity, food safety, the poverty of food workers, et cetera, et cetera. And, you know, one of my goals is to make the real cost of this industrial food appear on the menu. And, you know, if we're going to give government subsidies shouldn't be going to soybean and corn farmers in the Midwest to grow animal feed. I mean, 100 million acres are devoted to corn in this country. That's the size of California. And of that 100 million acres, maybe 350,000 go to the kind of corn that we eat, you know, sweet corn or canned corn. The rest of it is going to, anyway, I don't want to speak for 3 hours, but I'm hopeful that this system could be changed. And the one thing I give Bobby Kennedy Jr. credit for, and, you know, a broken clock is right twice a day, is that he had the crazy nerve to talk about the problems with our food system in a way that only a handful of other politicians were willing to do. And he did it for very selfish political reasons. But there's an underlying popular opinion to change our food system, and that's what Maha has shown.
0: Eric, before you go, I want to ask you about the notorious former ICE jail in Florida, in the Everglades. You wrote a piece in The Atlantic headlined, "The Alligator Alcatraz Boondoggle." Yeah. So earlier this week, the Department of Homeland Security's internal watchdog revealed immigrants jailed at Alligator Alcatraz were held in outdoor metal cages that were no bigger than a phone booth, at least 79 immigrants were caged this way, which DHS called calming areas. They were caged for several minutes, up to nearly 2 hours. Investigators also found Alligator Alcatraz did not comply with standards related to medical care, food quality, personal hygiene, recreation. The jail eventually shut down after legal challenges and scrutiny over its abuse and inhumane conditions. Why did you shift to focus on Alligator Alcatraz, and what should we know about it today?
2: My next book is on prisons in America. I've been going into prisons in this country since the early 1990s. And unfortunately, President Trump has given me a concluding chapter of the book, which is the outrageous, unconscionable arrest and detention of immigrants in this country who are being completely brutalized. I've gone into maximum security prisons that are terrible. And it costs about $50,000, $70,000, $80,000 a year to house someone in a maximum security prison, maybe $100,000. The immigrants at Alligator Alcatraz had been sent there for civil violations, not criminal violations. And the state of Florida and the American taxpayers were paying $1 million a year per detainee to be held in the most brutal conditions that you will not find in most maximum security prisons. And I wrote that article for The Atlantic on Alligator Alcatraz to provide a roadmap for a Democratic Congress to investigate where that money went. I'm an investigative reporter. I could not find out the name of the warden of Alligator Alcatraz. It was being run by a private corporation with no background in corrections. It looks like they were friends of the governor of Florida who were earning a fortune off of exploiting and brutalizing immigrants who were there for a civil, you know, not even, they hadn't even been convicted of a crime. So my hope is that we will get a full federal investigation, not only of the human rights violations that occurred at Alligator Alcatraz, but follow the money. Who made a fortune off of this? I mean, the only prison that the United States runs that spends more money per detainee is Guantanamo. And the idea that we were subjecting busboys, landscapers, people who'd been in the United States for decades and committed no crime to the kind of brutality that we saw at Guantanamo when Guantanamo first opened, it's a shameful episode in American history, and it needs to be fully investigated by Congress.
0: Eric Schlosser, congratulations on your work. Investigative journalist, author of several books, including Fast Food Nation, The Dark Side of the All-American Meal. The 25th anniversary edition of the book is being published next week. We'll link to all of your recent articles. Coming up, philosopher Susan Neiman, author of the new book, Call It Evil, Understanding the Trump Era. Stay with us.

0: That Attitude by Christina Vane, performing at the Brooklyn Folk Festival. This is Democracy Now!, democracynow.org, The War and Peace Report. I'm Amy Goodman with Nermeen Sheikh.
1: We end today's show with the philosopher Susan Neiman. In recent years, she has written extensively on politics in Germany and the United States. In 2019, she published the book Learning from the Germans, Race and the Memory of Evil. The book examines how Germany has confronted the evils of Nazism.
0: Susan Neiman's latest book is also about the concept of evil. It's titled Call It Evil, Understanding the Trump Era. Susan Neiman is a director emerita of the Einstein Forum in Potsdam, Germany, but she's joining us here in New York. Before we talk about your new book, I want to ask about what's happening in Germany, where you just left coming here. You're going to be teaching at New York University, NYU. You lived in Germany for 30 years.
2: Well, 30 years, yes.
0: German far-right party, AfD, recently won nearly 44% of the vote in the East German state of Saxony-Anhalt. It was the strongest showing by a far-right party since in the German election since the Nazi era. Can you talk about

0: Berlin election, where it looks as if we may get a Turkish woman whose parents went into exile from Turkey because they were socialists, who has tried as much as possible to base her campaign on Zoran Mamdani's. In fact, the Linke, the left party, has quoted Leonard Cohen with saying, first we take Manhattan, then we take Berlin. Okay? So it would be a completely different result, also representing a much larger state of people. Germany has about Berlin has about 3.5 million people. It's also the capital. Sachsen-Anhalt has about 2 million. I don't want to play it down. It's deeply concerning that the AfD got so many voters.
1: What has changed in this last half century? I'd be way beyond that.
0: Yeah. So, look, part of it is the other parties are just awful. They are incapable. In fact, the almost funny thing, I mentioned Mamdani at a book talk I gave just before I left Germany. Somebody said to me, well, you've confirmed our worst fears about America. Is there any hope? And I said, yeah. We have a fantastic mayor of New York who's inspired a lot of other candidates. And the man said to me, you know, we Germans are very afraid of charisma. That's true. And that's one of the wrong lessons they learned from their history. What's changed is that the other parties don't, possibly the left, have a real program that they're able to communicate. What's changed is also one has to understand Sachsen-Anhalt is a state in East Germany. Now, one of the West German myths about East Germany is, oh, well, the reason why there are proportionally larger numbers of people voting for a far-right party is they never learned anything about democracy because they lived in a totalitarian system. This is just not true. In fact, the oldest people the oldest population of Sachsen-Anhalt were the people who were voting against the AfD, okay, not the younger people who were born in East Germany. What's true is that West Germans have been contemptuous of East Germans for a very long time. 1.8% of leadership jobs, and that's leadership in the media, in the government, in universities, in corporations, 1.8% of leadership inside East Germany is East German. The rest of it are West Germans who have come to East Germany. So there's a lot of resentment, understandably, and a lot of desire for change. There is racism. There is, there's racism everywhere. But I'm not convinced yet that it's a sign of where Germany is going. Okay,
2: so let's go from what you said about the left in Germany taking inspiration from Zoran Mamdani, and then go to your book, these extremes of the political spectrum that are now in evidence in the U.S. Unfortunately, one of them is more powerful than the other. So talk about this book, why you wrote it, Call It Evil: Understanding the Trump Era.
0: I read it because, first of all, I was astonished by the number of people who didn't need to, who have quickly capitulated in the second Trump administration. Okay, I always thought the point of having more money than any family could possibly spend on luxury in a lifetime, I thought that the point of having that kind of money was being able to say no. And it's apparently not. That Google changed its maps to Lake America was for me. thank you.
1: From Lake Ontario.
0: Yeah. Thank you for expression. It's a trivial kowtow, but it's fairly unbelievable, I think. Okay. But what struck me that may explain both the capitulation and the election of the second

0: Trump administration is the uneasiness that so many people on the left have with moral language. People worry that it's religiously tinged. If they're secular, it's not. This is something I know something about, having written a...
1: As a moral philosopher.
0: Yeah. And having written a book 25 years ago called Evil in Modern Thought. So I know something about the history. Moral concepts come before religious concepts in every culture, okay? Religion is a way to express certain moral concepts. It's an attempt to solve certain moral problems. But the initial feeling of evil, you can call it a sense of injustice, is something that children have in every culture. And according to some researchers, even primates and other higher animals like elephants, okay? So it's not a religious term, although religious people tend to feel more comfortable with moral language. People worry that it's polarizing, that it's demonizing. And by that worry, we leave the strongest weapons we have in the language in the hands of people who are least responsible in using them.
2: So let's go, actually, to senior White House aide Stephen Miller speaking to CNN earlier this year.
3: We live in a world in which you can talk all you want about international niceties and everything else, but we live in a world, in the real world, Jake, that is governed by strength, that is governed by force, that is governed by power. These are the iron laws of the world.
2: So that's Stephen Miller, Susan Neiman, your response to that and what that shows about the entire political conversation here under the Trump administration.
0: Stephen Miller is echoing two sources. I don't know if he knows it. One is the Nazi legal theorist Carl Schmitt. But the other is something that goes back to the ancient Greeks. And it's about the Athenians defending a genocide, okay? The Athenians committed a genocide on the island of Melos, okay, because the Miletians would not bow to their superior power, okay? So that's the first time you see that argument in history. I have no idea whether Stephen Miller knows that. What's more disturbing is the fact that he's stating that as the iron law of the world. And unfortunately, that is what many people today believe, okay? That self-interest and interest in power is the only thing that motivates human beings to action, and we'd better just face it. Now, this is a philosophical idea, okay? People treat it as a fact. It's a philosophical idea. It's a piece of ideology. And it's a piece of ideology that we have been trained for a good century, or a bad century, if you like, a good century to accept as fact. And what my book does is talk about the ways in which, through misinterpretations of both Adam Smith and Charles Darwin, mixed in the late 20th century with a little bit of Michel Foucault, how those ideas got into the water stream. You don't have to have read any of those people to read them in the media, to hear them on television. But they are ideologies that are every bit as strong as any other totalitarian ideology.
2: So I just want to ask you, because you do talk about this in the book. What do you think explains the fact that a significant portion of the American population electorate voted for Trump in the second term?
0: Because although we could see the immorality in the first term and the tendencies towards fascism, I don't think that's too strong an expression. We're so convinced that moral concepts are for suckers, as he would say, or as Stephen Miller would say, you know, they're niceties that don't actually make a difference in the world, that people threw up their hands and were unable to condemn what was actually going on in a shocking kind of way. Many of us have been shocked. We talk about the contempt for the rule of law that we already saw to some extent in the first administration. We're seeing even more blatantly now. What we forget is the rule of law depends on people having a commitment to abide by the rule of law, even when a legal decision goes against you. Okay? That is a moral commitment. And James Madison knew that. He said the best constitution in the world, he didn't put it that way, he said no constitution can protect a people without any virtue. Now, the founding fathers were less anxious about using moral language than we have become. We need to get more comfortable with it if we're going to understand exactly how we've been affected. Maybe brainwashed is the appropriate term, by the idea that morality is for losers, suckers, fools, or it's a form of hype that is attempting to convince people, fool people, into accepting forms of power that we don't. And we saw that, frankly, in the George W. Bush administration, his use of words like moral clarity for a war that was neither moral nor clear is, I think, something that prepared us to think when politicians use moral language, they're trying to pull the wool over our faces.
1: Well, the book is fascinating. It's called Call It Evil: Understanding the Trump Era. It's by Susan Neiman, Director Emerita of the Einstein Forum in Potsdam, Germany, philosopher and author of many books. Fascinating book. That does it for our show. Tonight, I'll be back in Bayshore, New York, where I grew up and went to high school. They'll be showing Steal the Story, Please at the Bolton Center. I'll be there with the director of the film, Tia Lesson, and producer, Karen Sprook. You can go to our website for more details. Then next Tuesday, here in New York at the IFC Center. Then to Copenhagen, London, and Berlin. I'm Amy Goodman with Nermeen Sheikh.
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in those days when John the Baptist preaching in the wilderness of Judea and sin, we sent he for the kingdom of heaven. It ain't for this is he that was spoken of by the prophet Ezekiel. The voice of one crying in the wilderness, prepare the way of the Lord and make his pathway straight and thin. John had his raiment of camel hair and a leather girdle about his arm.

Peter came from Nazareth unto Galilee to be baptized of John in Jordan. And John said unto him, come and thou to me, I need to be baptized of thee. And Jesus said,

How long, my Lord, Lord, how long? After Jesus was baptized off John's great way out of the water, looking saw heavens open and the Spirit of God came down and it abode on him. And Jesus was carried up into the mountain to be tempted off the Satan. And when he had fasted 40 days and 40 nights, the tempter came unto him and said, if thou be the Son of God, cast thyself for thee don't to be made bread. And Jesus said unto, don't get behind me, for it is written, thou shalt not tempt the Lord thy God, but him only thou

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They host numerous live music shows as well as private events. 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

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We break it all down in hopes that you might understand how to protect yourself.

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All you ever gotta do is be a good man one time to one woman.

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1: 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Their phone number is 802-246-7245, and their website is vtart.com. 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